Welcome to After Hours here on WOOL 91.5 FM in downtown Bellows Falls, Vermont. I'm your host in the evening, Junior X, world's foremost authority on alien implantation. And that was B.B. King doing There Must Be a Better World Somewhere, written by Doc Pomus, the writer of Save the Last Dance, For Me, This Magic Moment, Viva Las Vegas, Teenager in Love, and hundreds of other great songs. But he loved writing for B.B. King. And B.B. King said he liked singing Doc's songs because he could fly them like a modern airplane. B.B. King passed away years ago this week. And also this week, it's Taj Mahal's birthday. And I'm going to devote a good part of this show to B.B. King and then some to Taj Mahal. And I'll be playing an old interview I did with Taj Mahal. B.B. is such an interesting character, not just because of his music, but because of the background that he's from. He started out as a sharecropper, lost his parents early on. And so I want to read you some stuff from a book shortly. But first, I want to play you what B.B. was involved in first musically, which was gospel. And you can hear where he got his great, great voice. So here's B.B. King singing some gospel.

That was B.B. King singing gospel, Swing Low, Sweet Chariot. Great, great voice of his. And there's a recording. It's on Crown. That's what I think it originally came out on. It's a gospel recording, which I own, which just has some beautiful stuff. And shortly, I'll be playing you another gospel tune where you can kind of hear the blues inflection that came to B.B., as he was working on this stuff. There's a great book. It's written by B.B. King with Dick Waterman, and it's called The B.B. King Treasures. It has great photos and all kinds of paraphernalia, tickets and posters from his shows and other things too. Really worth getting if you're interested in B.B. King, because it's B.B. King's story with a lot of it in his own words. He had a very rough beginning. He was born the son of a sharecropper. And she died when his mother died when he was 9 years old. And then he lived with his grandmother, Elnora Farr, on the plantation, Henderson's farm. And I wanted to just read you a little bit of what that was like when his grandmother was working on the farm, and B.B. then was stuck virtually an orphan when his grandmother died at the age of 50. Well, this is sort of, this explains a little bit of the financial situation between Henderson, who ran the farm, and the sharecroppers. Henderson doled out $8 to B.B.'s grandmother in November and December, and charged her 30 cents for black draft, a bottle remedy, 5 cents for lemons, 10 cents for oil, and 30 cents for wicks, for a total of $8.75. So he doled out $8 to her and then charged her $8.75. The black draft probably indicates the onset of her illness. Two last charges tell the end of her story. An $8 payment to Dr. Flowers and $5 to Lee Funeral Home, which left her $21.75 in debt to the landowner at the time of her burial. Elnora Farr died at the Winona Infirmary on January 15, 1940, at 50 years old. Cause of death unknown. In his ledger, Henderson credited her account for $18.12 the following March, or it could have been May, I guess they couldn't read it well, with the notation by cash rental check. In Henderson's ledger, rental check referred to a government agricultural subsidy. This notation would mean that Elnora's son, Riley's uncle William, paid his mother's debt with his own share of the government subsidy, or that he turned over money she and Riley had come from the government, had coming from the government settlement. Either way, from her grave, she still owed Henderson $3.63. Elnora's Farr's passing left Riley, that's B.B. King, in a precarious situation. With his mother and grandmother dead and his grandfather's whereabouts unknown, he was on his own, a virtual orphan. Riley accepted Henderson's offer to let him stay in the cabin he'd occupied with his grandmother and raise cotton on 1 acre of land. Here then was Riley, age 14, living alone, sharecropping an acre of cotton, living on a borrowed allowance of $2.50 a month. When the crop was harvested, Riley ended his first year of independence, owing his landlord $7.54. The rental check for his acre was enough to pay off his debt. Pretty gruesome conditions for a 14-year-old. Here's some more B.B. King singing Save a Seat for Me, a gospel tune.

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1: Memphis, where his musical career started, but he went to Memphis one time and then returned to the farm. And the reason he had left the farm was an accident that he had had, and he was afraid to tell the owner of the farm. And I'll just read you that passage here. He talks about what happened. A little story. This is B.B. King talking. A little story. All my stories run so long. But the Mississippi River used to overflow, so they'd build a lot of the houses and barns way up off the ground. So on the plantation where we lived, we tractor drivers would always put the nose of the tractors underneath the house, in the space between the ground and the floor of the house, which was about 6 feet high. But the manifold wouldn't go under there, so we'd only put the nose of the tractor there where the weather wouldn't get the engine. If it rained or something and you needed to start it the next morning, you could still start it. Well, that day I'd been working hard all day, and the gospel group and I, we were going to go someplace that night. See, he was with a gospel group at that time. When you've been riding a tractor for 6 hours or so and you shut it off, it will shut off, but a lot of times it starts up again. And I was in a hurry, boy, and I ran my tractor right up there and put the nose under the house, and I shut it off, jumped down off it, and it started again. And when it did, it went right into the house. Not inside of the house, but into the floor, which was down too low for the manifold to go under. So when the manifold hit this part of the house, it broke off from the engine. I thought, uh-oh, I know they're going to kill me now. That's when I left Memphis, that day, and I went to Memphis. I was in Memphis the next day. I stayed there about 8 months because I was actually scared. Here's an early recording of B.B. King doing You Upset Me, Baby.

0: Now, BB had a cousin, Booker White, who was a blues singer, in Memphis, and Booker helped BB get settled there the first time he went there. But here's what he says here. First of all, describing Memphis. Memphis in the 1940s was not the wide open scene that it had been back in the 1920s when the Memphis Jug Band and Gus Cannon's Jug Stompers had ruled the music world. But Beale Street was still a boulevard of dreams for those who took their entertainment on the wild side. Rufus Thomas, once a member of the Rabbit's Foot Minstrels, and later to become one of Riley's best friends, said it best. If you could be black for just one night on Beale Street, you'd never want to go back to being white again. Memphis was a big learning experience for BB because he'd been, you know, out in the country, kind of divorced from everything, and Memphis was a big city, and here's what BB says about it. Now, Memphis was then to me a college of learning. Some of the guys call it the Beale Street Corner College. I think I got it to how they said it, the Beale Street Corner College, and I graduated from it. BB's cousin, Booker White, was, you know, connected to a lot of the music scene, so he helped BB quite a bit in that regard. Here's, I'm reading from the book now. Living under the same roof with Booker meant that Riley was able to tag along when his cousin hit the town. Although he had no regular gigs at the time, Booker would often play at parties on Saturday nights. On Sunday afternoons, he would go often to Frank Stokes' house to play guitar with him. Stokes was one of the greatest bluesmen of his time, recording numerous songs in the 1920s and 1930s, including I Got Mine and Tain't Nobody's Business If I Do. By the 1940s, he was largely forgotten and relegated to playing on the streets for tips. Booker had known Stokes for years, and Riley would often tag along with his cousin on Sundays, bringing his guitar with him. He recounted the visits years later. Now, here's what BB says about Frank. Quote, Frank Stokes was such a big star in the blues. I didn't know, but my cousin did. And what would happen is Booker would sit in with him, and I would be there watching, but not really sitting in because I couldn't play well enough for either one of them. Stokes had been very, very popular, but I didn't know anything about him, only what Booker would tell me. I learned about him later. Traveling around Memphis with Booker and listening to him play with other musicians taught Riley a lot. He also spent his fair share of time in the park where many local musicians would gather. Here's an old interview with B.B. King talking about those times on XM Satellite Radio.
1: And the man that was related to B.B. King sort of helped you get established in Memphis a little, Bucker?
2: In a way, yeah. He got me a job there. He worked at a company called Newberry Equipment Company, and I was there with him, got me a job there. But during that time, it was segregated, so you couldn't join the union. We could work, but we couldn't join the union. But a lot of the guys were so nice, they taught me how to weld anyway. They was making tanks. I don't mean boom, boom, boom. Not them kind.
1: You're talking about like gas cylinders
2: gas and tanks? Yeah, where they put down on the ground, put fuel in them. And that's what we did.
1: Well, I take it was not easy work by any stretch of the imagination.
2: Oh, no. We worked. We earned our pay.
1: And dangerous.
2: It was very dangerous, yes. We had a couple of them to blow up several times. Not with fuel in them, but it's the film that was left. Because we'd have to fix those, you know. These guys would weld these things where you could blow your air in it, and they wouldn't lose no air. That's how good they was with welding.
1: So now, when you got to Memphis, what was Bucca's role in terms of helping you out?
2: He would take me around with him. He would. He wasn't playing regularly at that time, but he would work during the week. And on the Friday night, he would spruce up, as we say, put on his and go son to go to meeting clothes, and we'd go out to some of the little parties they would have. They used to have a lot of what we call house rent parties. You don't know what a house rent party is, do you?
1: Oh, but I do. But why don't you tell the people that don't know?
2: Well, a house rent party is where you go to somebody's house. For example, let's say that's five of us that know each other. So what we do this Saturday night, we'll go to my house because I need the most. So we go to my house. And we have
1: out there in Las Vegas.
2: Come on. We're talking about Memphis. So We go to that house, and everybody come in. They have a little game in the back. You know, they take out the bed in the bedroom. That's the dance room, and sell hamburgers, hot dogs, and whatever they could fix in the back at the kitchen.
1: And a little moonshine, maybe.
2: Well, don't talk about that. but I'll tell you a little trick, though. What they would do, you see, we still have revenues down there. I'm probably letting the cat out of the bag. You'd have, you know, when you go to the restroom, there's hot water usually on the left, right? Cold water on the right. And then sometimes they have a little drinking water in the center. That was moonshine.
1: Now that I didn't know.
2: That's true.
1: Now the last part about the house rent party, right, was that each person that came would put a little money in the kitty.
2: Oh yeah, yeah. And then when there was gaming going on, that they would do what they call cut the game. So you know, one guy at the end would have a few bucks more than he came with, and the house would be there with the rest of the money.
1: Exactly. Exactly. But the idea was to help somebody raise their house rent.
2: That's the way it was.
1: And everybody pitched in. Now, it seems like a lot of fun, good idea, but you kind of wonder why we lost that kind of community, how we lost that.
2: I don't really know, but I know one thing Booker taught me. He didn't teach me to play guitar because I have stupid fingers. I could never put that still or that bar on my hand. He was good at it. I used to love to hear him do that. But he did tell me this that stays with me today. He said, when you go as a blues player, you always dress each day when you're going out as if you're going to the bank to try to borrow some money.
0: Here's B.B. singing another big song of his, an early recording called When My Heart Beats Like a Hammer.

0: around the time that BB went to Memphis, Sonny Boy Williamson had a radio show in Helena, Arkansas on KFFA, and that's where BB really got his start. As BB says, quote, "I'd like to tell you the story that started me into the business. The first time I left Mississippi and came to Memphis, I heard Sonny Boy Williamson broadcasting on the radio from Helena, Arkansas. Well, when I came to Memphis the second time, Sonny Boy had left KFFA, and he was at KWEM in Memphis doing the same thing." BB liked the atmosphere in the radio station. He said there was it just made him comfortable. There wasn't any segregation there. And he said from listening to Sonny Boy, he felt comfortable going over there to just see what was going on and see if he could get involved. Said BB, quote, "He had been on the radio so long," he's talking about Sonny Boy, "I felt like I knew him, so I went over and begged him to let me sing a song on the radio, and he did. And the song I sang was Ivy Joe Hunter's Blues at Sunrise. So at the time, Sonny Boy was doing what we call four-walling, which means you get whatever cover charge people pay at the door to get into a place while the owner gets the food and bar money. No guarantee. One of the places he played was called the 16th Street Grill in West Memphis, and the lady who owned it was Miss Annie. Riley had an incredible stroke of good fortune when Sonny Boy realized he had double booked himself for that night and needed to find someone to substitute for him. So BB got the job. Also, BB started doing commercials on Sonny Boy's radio station for something called Pepticon. And they called him the boy from Beale Street, or the Beale Street Blues Boy. And that's how he got his name, Blues Boy King, or BB King.
1: Well, I went over to WDIA, the radio station that was just beginning. Two white people had bought it. It was first a country station, and they bought it and turned it into an all-black operated station. I went over there, and I noticed a big black guy sitting in the window, but I had been on the radio before with a quartet, so I could tell when the red light come on that you don't bother. You always red means stop. When it came off, went off, I should say, I went, knocked on the door, and this person come to the door. His name at the moment was Nat D. That was his radio name, but he was a professor, and I didn't know it. Professor Nat David Williams, or Nat D. Williams. And he said, "What can I do for you, young fella?" I said, "I'd like to make a record, and I want to go on the radio." So that's the time he called Mr. Ferguson. I'm letting you know how it all began. So Mr. Ferguson was one of the owners, and he came up and he said, "What is it, Nat?" He said, "Well, this young fella wants to go on the radio, and he wants to make records." So Mr. Ferguson said, "Well, we don't make records." He said, "But we might be able to put you on the radio." So him and Nat had a little private talk for a moment, and I'm looking at him because anytime people start to talk, like if you're in a radio station, I mean if you're in a recording, I should say, and you see the producer and the engineer start talking, something ain't right. You're going to have to do some extra work or something ain't going right because they don't say it in front of you. So I said, "Oh, my God." But it didn't go like that time. He said, "We got a new product just coming out. The product was going to be called Pepticon, which was a competitor to Sonny Boy's Hattacall. That's what they was just about to come out with." So I sold it a whole lot. But the point is, they said, "We're about to come out with this new product." Says, "Do you think you could get a jingle for us?" Luckily, I knew what a jingle was. I'd never heard the word too often, but I said, "Sure, to get a job, I'd do anything then, stand on my head if I had to." He said, "Well, let me see what you can make up." And I went like this, "Pepticon, show is good. Pepticon, show is good. Pepticon, show is good. You can get it anywhere in your neighborhood." They say, "You are it."
0: it's interesting to see some of the people that BB ended up starting to work with way back when, because there's some incredible people. Here's BB talking about some of the people who were young kids at the time that he was coming up. BB, quote, "I was lucky then because a lot of the young guys was in school at the time, and when I would go out and make jobs after I stopped playing at the 16th Street Grill, I would hire them. Guys like Hank Crawford, which is one of the great giants in jazz, and George Coleman, who later on played with Miles Davis, and all these guys, Phineas Newborn. I don't mean that they were regulars in the band, but they loved to play gigs with me because I paid them well. There were times they didn't like to play with me because my timing was so bad. My 12-bar blues ended up at 14 and a half. But I was playing what I felt. I wasn't thinking in terms of the rules and music. I was thinking about what I felt. And I would look at these cats and see frowns on their faces, and I could tell they were thinking, oh boy, this cat's playing so lousy. Then they would try to help me out some because they would want their nights to be beautiful too." So Calvin Newborn talks about working with BB. Calvin, his brother Phineas Jr., and their father Phineas Sr. were all musicians. Phineas Sr. was a drummer and a band leader, and both sons played in his orchestra growing up. Phineas Jr. became a famous jazz piano player. Here's Calvin Newborn. "Before I started in high school, my dad asked BB to take me down and pick me out a guitar, because actually my brother and I started taking piano lessons first. He was 8 and I was 9. I took piano lessons until my brother monopolized the piano. He just sat down and started playing. I was kind of slow learning, so I decided to switch to guitar. So I went down with BB and he picked me out a guitar and I bought it for $5. I had won $5 on the amateur show at the Palace. Rufus Thomas, who hosted the amateur night, gave my brother and I a $5 bill each for playing piano together down there. I played the bottom end of the piano and he played the top end. I was playing the boogie woogie and dancing on the bottom and singing Hey Bopper Rebop. When I met BB, I had just gotten on WDIA, and he sat down and played my guitar, and I got the best lesson I ever had in my life, because he could play insane then, you know? He could always play insane. So Phineas Sr. and his two sons played on BB's first recording in 1949. Calvin remembers that BB was still learning how to play with a backing band even as he cut his first four sides. Quote, "We all played with him on Bullet Records. At that time, he couldn't sing and play very well at the same time, so he wanted me to play the boogie-woogie beat behind him. So that's what I did. I think his time got better when he started playing with him, when we started playing with him, because my dad was quite a drummer. They had to put that rhythm and beat behind him. Sometimes he'd go over 12 bars. I think he learned to sing 12-bar blues by playing with us." BB recalls that Calvin wasn't even old enough to join the Musicians Union when they recorded. "We used on my first record Calvin, Phineas Newborn Jr., Calvin's brother, and his father. What Calvin says about BB in terms of the future of his success is interesting. He says, I could see BB going on and making some money because of how he came up. He said he plowed fields behind that mule and all that stuff and drove a tractor. He was a hard worker, and I understand now that I know him personally, I understand why he was kept going so good. He was very determined. When he got on the radio, he just kept on going. He got better and better, and he never really got the big head. He always just stayed for the humility, and I love that about BB." BB King also became close with Bobby Bland and became best friends with Robert Lockwood Jr. Here's BB talking about that. "One of the guys I used to play with is named Robert Jr. Lockwood. He was my best friend, still is. And he's been bald, oh God, since the 1950s. And I always, when I see him, I kiss him on his bald head. He used to beat me on my hand. You ain't playing right. Don't play like that. And I was paying him. He would raise hell. But now he comes up and sees me and he knows I'm pretty good. And that makes me feel good. That's kind of like a father talking to his son. That's pretty good." Imagine that, BB, knowing all these great musicians when they were young kids. And he was just starting out. And they all grew up to be great world-renowned musicians. It's just a really great story. You're listening to After Hours here on WOL 91.5 FM in downtown Bellows Falls, Vermont. I'm your host, Junior X, world's foremost authority on alien implantation. And we're covering B.B. King and then Taj Mahal, whose birthday is this week. I'll be playing an interview with Taj Mahal. Here's B.B. King doing a big song of his. It's an early version of it. Woke up this morning.

0: That was B.B. King singing Woke Up This Morning, an early recording of his. And now I want to take you on a little nightclub hopping here. By the way, you're listening to After Hours here on WOOL, Black Sheep Radio, 91.5 FM in downtown Bellows Falls, Vermont, serving Vermont, Massachusetts, and New Hampshire. 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Carry us everywhere, and they have alarms on them, so you can wake up to the great sounds of WOOL. Now, getting back to B.B. King here, he's best heard live. And one of the greatest recordings ever, the one that fired up, well, there's two great live recordings that fired up a lot of guitar players and a lot of people on B.B. King. And that's one called Live at the Regal, and another which I'm going to play you through right now so you can get the whole excitement of a B.B. King show. And it was called Blues is King, and what it was recorded live at the International Club. And why don't we just sit back and enjoy it right now.
1: Ladies and gentlemen, at this time, I'd like to introduce you the biggest name in blues today. Ladies and gentlemen, the undisputed king of the blues, the world's greatest blues singer, let's hear it for Mr. B.B.

Thank you. We're so happy to have you with us. Right here, I'd like to introduce my little group. On drums, Sonny Freeman. How about a hand for them as we call the name? Thank you. At the organ, Duke Jethro. How about it for Duke? Thank you. On trumpet, Kenneth Sands. Kenneth Sands, trumpet. Thank you. On tenor saxophone, I call him Valentino the 12th. His name, Bobby Forte. How about it for Bobby? Thank you. And of course, ladies and gentlemen, the guitar, this is Lucille. Thank you. Yes, ladies and gentlemen, we're so happy to have you with us. We're gonna do our best to try to move you tonight. If you like the blues, I think we can.

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King live at the International Club here on WOL 91.5 FM in downtown Bellows Falls, Vermont. This is After Hours, and I'm your host in the evening, Junior X. And what we heard so far was we heard Waiting on You, Gambler's Blues, which can really get emotional, Tired of Your Jive, and that last beautiful one, Nightlife, which he did sing with Willie Nelson at one time. And why don't we keep going here? Here's B.B. King singing Buzz Me.

When I say I'm yours forever, everybody.

sister might want to visit us. But the little girl, she talked too much. If she just have to come by to see us, tell her to meet us Sunday. Sunday down at the church. Cause I know a soul, baby. Visit us. But you tell your mama I get home about the break of day. And you know that's too late to visit anybody.

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That's B.B. King live at the International Club. What a show. And you're listening to WOL 91.5 FM in downtown Bellows Falls, Vermont. I'm your host in the evening, Junior X, the world's foremost authority on alien implantation, owner of the keys to the universe, sitting right here in a holographic dome with a quantum mirror over on the streets of Paris underneath in the sewage system. Okay, so that is our tribute to B.B. King. I'm very sorry that he's gone. The world is not a better place because of it. The world is a better place because he was here, but not when he's gone. Meant so much to so many people. Fantastic, fantastic entertainer and guitar player and singer. Always grew till the end of his life and toured through to the end of his life. But we're going to move on now. This is the birthday of Taj Mahal this week. Another innovator, quite different from B.B. King. Taj kind of synthesized in the 1960s all that came before him. He studied animal husbandry in the University of Massachusetts, I think at Amherst. And grew up in Springfield, Massachusetts, and also, I think, New York City. And I did an interview with Taj back in the 1970s. Sometime he had just come out with his kind of West Indian band right after he had done all his tubas. He was constantly surprising people with new instruments that hadn't been done, at least in rock bands. He had brought these tubas, a four-piece tuba section, to his group, and then after that he turned it into a West Indian group. And I spoke to him sometime after a show he did in New York over at the offices of CBS, which was his record company. And so I went up there actually with a photographer who became a well-known filmmaker, Jim Jarmusch. And so I have some beautiful pictures that Jim took of Taj Mahal during the interview. So I'm going to play a little bit of Taj's music, and then we'll go on to the interview. I sound a little dorky on it. I'm young and impressionable. But I think still Taj had a lot to say, and he gave me a lot of great information. But first, let's see a little bit of Taj Mahal.

0: That was Diving Duck Blues, Taj Mahal.
1: Taj Mahal's music went all over the place. Anything that was roots music, he got involved with. So he considered West Indian music, reggae, all of it, same as the blues, it came from the roots.
0: Taj has been at it for close to 60 years. He's got a new recording out with his Phantom Blues Band. I want to play a track from that. Here's a tune called Life of Love.

0: So that gives you a taste of two sides of Taj Mahal. Here's an interview I did back in the 70s, as I said, in the offices of CBS Records. And Jim Jarmusch was the photographer. He's now a great filmmaker. I enjoy this interview. It's very interesting. And I want to remind you, listening to WOL After Hours, 91.5 FM in downtown Bills Falls, Vermont. And I'm going to let this interview run until the end of the show, and I'm going to head down Highway 91. So I'll see you next week. Here's Taj Mahal, circa 1973 or 1974.
1: Que tu pasa toda la gente de todo el mundo.
2: What does that mean?
1: What's happening to everybody in the whole world?
2: You started out doing a lot of blues and stuff. First you were doing Chicago blues with kind of a country feel. And then you started doing more country blues with this kind of a West Indian thing in there. And stuff with the tubas and everything else. So, like, I was wondering what brought about the change. Were you traveling and stuff, or, you know, were you background?
1: Background, and really haven't spent a lot of time playing the blues music, and noting that there's a lot of real close relatives, you know, this music. I mean, I see it as a whole music. I don't see it as just blues and country western. I see it as a whole music. Everything that, every contributing factor from here to Africa and what Europe has contributed to make the music that we know as jazz and blues is just big, big music. Then there's just the indigenous music of third world peoples throughout the world, which is phenomenal. And they have a common bond. Most has been that. Yeah, you know, I mean, I just was a city cat that went out to the country, saw the necessity of dealing with the country years ago when nobody was paying much attention to it. Went out to the country, but didn't have no music to deal with the world I was doing. And there's a lot of people going to turn to the country, man, as the years go on, and trying to find out some sort of a self-sufficient farm type situation or food. And you got to have some money to go out there. But anyway, I mean, money. Yeah, if you ever have that, some music, you know, to get out there, money too, but that's not really the primary thing. But you have to have something to accompany if you're going to do that kind of work. And then if you ever want to go from where you are to what's going on in the city, you can shift through the music slower than, you know, with much less problems than you can through any, just driving in the town figuring out what's going on. Because don't pick up there. The music's where everybody's at. That's where it all comes is. When you got time to play music, that's what everybody's trying to get at. Yeah. And just to me, that I see so many connections in it and also coming up in it and different stuff. I mean, when I hear a good musician, like I think Bob Marley or Toots or what's that guy, Joe Higgs, or, you know, just a lot of other people, 90, The Observer, Peter Tosh and different people, you know, Bob Andy, Delroy Wilson, you know, Gregory Isaacs, Marsha Griffiths. You know, when I hear that kind of, you know, that kind of music, with that kind of, you know, I mean, it picks something up inside of me that remember, that's the way American music used to be, is that it was rock and roll and then it was dance music, good dance music, which all the notes made you move, everything moved, and it wasn't a bunch of noise, it was just... just the movement. And that's one thing about the Jamaicans, they don't compromise with the beat. Americans tend to compromise with the beat, you know, and actually just wear themselves right out of a groove. Where the Jamaicans have played the same groove for 100 years, 200 years, and he just has to do it a certain way of making it move. And that's what real music is, you know. And I mean, they're really connected, you know. I mean, I try not to give people the idea I'm an authority on this stuff, you know. I mean, a lot of people try to shove that in my way. And you know, I do stuff that I do know, and I agree with it, I do know, and I'm aware that I do know, you know. But the main thing is that there's a lot of good music. There's a lot to hook up to reggae. There's a lot of energy there, you know. But it's not the kind of thing that you can just take from. You got to give to it, too. And I think that that's what's really making it a little slower coming around here in the States, because you just can't grab it and get it, you know? Because there's some examples around that you really want to move, you really wouldn't want to sound bad, because whoever came back along with it, boy, would just make you feel bad.
2: Yeah. Yeah, it seems like a lot of the stuff you're doing, you're kind of trying to bring music back down to like the level of enjoyment rather than the show.
1: I never put on a show. I don't think I have. I think I might as a result as what is the end result, but I don't think I put on a show. Specifically, I mean, I think about that sometimes because I think that, well, maybe that would be better, but people really like our live, you know, and in the clubs, they're crazy about it. Yeah. I mean, we be selling it out everywhere we go.
2: And you got people singing along.
1: Without it being a sing-along, you got to get some good words so that when they hear themselves sing, they say, I'll be goddamn. You know, I just got here, beep, and, you know, and hear them singing, and then they forget. You watch them forget actually where they've been. They don't even know. And then their energy changes from being people who are really holding against what's going on to just absolutely be free. And then all of a sudden, they never recognize that they're, you know, going on. I forget that we play that long, man. We play a long time. A good long, you know, and to me, it's a short set. I'm always thinking, gee, have I done everything? You know, and I haven't. You know, and I said, well, next set, I'll do that. Then I'll do that next set. You know.
2: Where'd you pick up all that percussion stuff? You use a lot more percussion, you know, variety than like a lot of people.
1: Because it's just a, you know, Africanisms, if you want, you know, to coin a phrase. Yeah, I like percussion. If it was up to me, man, I'd have 20 cats on the stage just banging on drums.
2: Yeah.
1: It's hard to pay them kind of people, you know. One of these days, I want to get it together so that I can either that, you know, that we there's a group of local drummers everywhere you go that you can, you know, fill out your percussion. Because, see, they always do that with horn players or strings, but they never do it with percussion.
2: Yeah.
1: You know, once in a while, someone will come along and say, hey, man, you know, you don't have to play, just give me a mic, you know, and play along with the chip. You know? No, I love percussion, and I like to get different drummers from, like, we have three different drummers from three different places.
2: Where are they from?
1: Like, one's from Ghana, and one of the percussionists is from Ghana. The trap drummer is from Trinidad, and the other conga players and percussionists from Jamaica. So, I mean, it's working. I mean, you know, to get that to work, guys got to really stretch, see? Because, see, a lot of times working with just plain old American musicians, not many of them have had to do any studying beyond what makes money for them, you know? So you're almost talking to them from a foreign field. It's only like maybe in the 60s when a lot of people did a lot of looking at this thing and the other. A lot of black musicians, you know, because of the information starting to be available, started picking up on a lot of other stuff, like Bill Summers that plays drum there. He's real good percussionist. He knows lots of stuff. He's a serious study. And that's what I like. When he and Herbie were working together, boy, they put out a nice thing. You know, but no, man, I was like, last night I went to listen to this, see this movie that some people had done on Rio de Janeiro. You know, and it was shot during Carnival. Boy, they would never, I mean, if I ever got down there, you'd never ever see me again.
2: Yeah, well.
1: Because I'm telling you, that's just exactly what I like it raw like that, full, man. All the drums, all the sounds, everybody, all the bells, the shakers, the scratchers, man, lines of guicas. You know what I mean? Big, whole brigades of cats just going do-do-do-do-do-do-do-do-do-do-do-do-do-do. Boy, I never knew they were so big, you know? Oh, we're in the wrong part of the hemisphere.
2: What are some of those, you had some weird, like, bell sounds and those whistles and stuff? You know, did you see them being used somewhere, or did you?
1: Oh, I heard that. I've heard that in the music for years.
2: Yeah.
1: When the colonialism came to any large African country, the police whistle that I usually have, I think I have it in one. It's both of them are like English police whistles, regulation police whistles.
2: Would you just blow into it?
1: Yeah.
2: Can I try it?
1: Yeah, Mr. Peace out of the bottom. Yeah, go ahead.
2: Oh, that's that. Yeah. Which one? What is this? This one I know.
1: Yeah, Dweet. But anyway, they use a lot of them now, on Carnival Day, they use whistles to direct the carnival, direct the band which way to go. And I heard it a long time, and people started using to take their whistles to the party. That was a big, you know, that was a big thing for a minute. And just always wanted to, you know, put a whistle in there, you know. I mean, I have a good time doing it. I mean, I just trip with what's happening, man, with the music. I mean, I see there's so much available in the narrow amount that is allowed to be heard. What can I say? I don't argue about it. I just know that I just love being, you know, we're involved in the music where I'm involved. Yeah. And sometimes I'm not too crazy about the business. It's a little political, yeah, a little bit confusing. But, you know, I really like playing that music. You know, I came from a lot of the same kind of backgrounds as a lot of people today who misunderstand me, you know, and don't know what I'm doing or what I'm in or what I'm about. And so, especially when they don't have very good information, I mean, they tend to not necessarily rule me out, but it doesn't quite get to them as to what it is yet. But what I've seen in the recent year, well, say in the last year or so, I think, to a marked change in our audience. Yeah. It used to be an all-white audience, just about, you could say that's just the way it was going to be. You know, it didn't bother me because most of the people that were paying much attention to folk music in the 60s were white, and yeah, most of the people who were playing it were black, yeah, you know, with the exception of those who developed during that time, the Questkins and Dylan and Byers, yeah, and different people like that. And a lot of black people didn't hear what went down in the 60s. I was one of the few cats that was paying much attention to, because like, they had to do with music and did with the music that I was involved in. And so, like, I developed in front of a group of people that most black people didn't know were involved with music or had any English toward their music.
2: So you think you got a bigger black audience now than you?
1: It's moving toward. Well, it's not so much a bigger black audience. It's that my music, I believe in the music that I'm involved with, the music that we're in, our music, you know, music that we're involved in is about, it takes in everybody. I mean, it's a little difficult sometimes when we're starting to play always with the big band for kids to really like a lot of this stuff. So that's why sometimes, when there's a lot of kids there, I'll play, you gotta play Fish and Blues. If you don't play Fish and Blues, the kids really get lost after that, because that's basically where it is for them, you know, on the old stuff. And a lot of, you know, there are a lot of women who are going to school and college and stuff like that. They got 3-4-year-old kids now listening to that music, you know. Back then, see, people don't pay much attention to that. You can get over real good, but see, you go by so fast that nothing impresses anybody. I've been poking along, really getting a lot of mileage, I think, out of the records, and, you know, people really, you know, it takes them sometimes 6 months before they review my record, you know, and when they do, they, you know, come to it, you know.
2: Where did you get the idea for the tubas stuff when you had that?
1: Well, I guess Duke Ellington had it on some. I never paid much attention to what Duke was doing. I mean, I took him for granted, you know? I mean, it's like imagining people take Albert Einstein for granted. They try to tell him, you know what I mean? I mean, you gotta understand. I didn't take Einstein for granted because, first of all, he was not from the same tribe that I came from. And also, his way of doing things was really, you know, real unique. I mean, as a scientist. But I saw him as one of the few people who had a feeling for all humanity. He and Albert Schweitzer, I really liked them. Albert Schweitzer, Bertrand Russell, Buckminster Fuller, you know, Paul Robeson. People are like out in that, really good thinkers. There's a couple of Toynbee and people who really take time and think about what they're doing. I think Buckminster Fuller, and then there's another guy, E.S. Schumacher. EF or ES or FS. Schumacher's dynamite, man. There's a whole bunch of people out there that really got some smarts going for them. I always was waiting the opportunity for somebody to ever ask me who did I think was really the heaviest in the world? Well, give me a chance. I keep them going for hours. Some good people out there really with some nice ideas. The tubas, man. The tubas really came from the whole idea of just doing things different. You know, I was tired of hearing the same thing, saxophones and trumpets and trombones. Bam, bam, bam, bam. I mean, you know, you knew what they was gonna say. I couldn't imagine. Well, what happened one day? I mean, the actual trip was that I was playing at Ungano's, right?
2: Yeah, I saw you there.
1: Yeah, with the tubas?
2: No, I saw you without the tubas first.
1: Oh, yeah, well, was that with Jesse Davis?
2: Jesse Davis.
1: Yeah, well, that was the time that the tubas got hooked up. Because one night, Howard Johnson came down and was standing in the dressing room. I didn't know him. and I saw this horn he had, and I knew he was a jazz player right away. I could tell it was jazz, you know, because jazz cats had this sort of, you know, standoffishness thing out of the horn. And so my brother, Richard, used to play a baritone horn. And I asked him, I said, hey, the guy, I said, hey, man, what is that? What is this, a baritone horn? He said, no, man, it's a tuba. I said, a tuba? I said, oh, man, it's got to be a jazz. I said, what do you do, play jazz? And he said, well, yeah, whatever. I said, oh, yeah. I said, well, I thought so. I said, no. I said, you don't catch no rock and rollers and no blues players running around with no daggone tuba stuffed up under their arm, you know. And so he told me he wanted to play, and he called his partner and come out. So he called up Bob Stewart, and they came down there, and Bob Stewart and Bill Rich and Howard Johnson, we played some stuff one night that was, I said, wow, listen to that stuff, boy. That's, I mean, it just opens your chest right up, you know. I mean, boy, it was too good. So anyway, Howard says, well, look here, man, come on by this rehearsal. I went by the rehearsal, they had seven tubas. Seven, all the way from the E-flat tuba, little E-flat tuba, to the, you know, double B-flats and double C tubas, right? And then they had a whole rhythm section and percussion. They must have about 15, 20-piece band. When those cats hit, I mean, you hear them down the block. That's how good a band they were. So I'd gone away, and I wrote Howard from Europe telling him that I was coming back and I wanted to put together something different that I thought was really going to be, a successful venture, and planned and talked to him about this, that, and the other thing, maybe bones. And when I got back here, he had the cats all lined up. Cats that played tuba, double on trombone, flugelhorn, you know, he played tuba, played baritone saxophone, double on, a whole bunch of stuff. Flew that, nice horn section, good horn section. And I thought I was gonna really give a lot of people a break, you know, from the same old kind of trips with the horns. Yeah. And it really was good, but we just didn't have enough push behind it, you know. I mean, it was my ideas are so radical, so, you know, I'm beginning to understand that they're so far ahead of a lot of people.
2: Yeah, have you spent any time in Africa and stuff?
1: Only through astral projection. And mostly astral projection.
2: Which is
1: Well, it's like oftentimes I'll find myself in a state of sleep or semi-sleep or semi-consciousness and just travel off for an afternoon. I'll travel off at night. I used to do it more when I was a kid than I really have as an adult.
2: Because I was curious what you thought about the connection between Black American music and African thing.
1: Well, direct. I have a lot of friends, lots of friends, play all kinds of instruments from there. You know, different bands, electric bands, acoustic bands, individual musicians, know records and know a lot about it. You know, just trip along, find stuff. I find South America a lot closer to it than America. Mm. Maybe New Orleans is probably about the last vestige in the islands. It's just where it still is, because the beat's still heavy. That's one thing about you right now, you know, it's about the Jamaican music. It's still got that African feeling in it.
2: Mm.
1: Where American music don't have that African feeling. Has more of a jazz or a hard bop feel.
2: What do you feel about, what's going on in music today, popular music
1: tubes?
2: And stuff? Huh?
1: You talking about the tubes?
2: Well, that and, you know, the disco thing and everything else, you know, how do you feel
1: it ain't
2: about
1: no different
2: that?
1: Than it was. Each time it moves, it just changes, it gets freakier. They thought Elvis was freaky. They thought the Beatles were freaky. They thought the Rolling Stones were freaky. They know Tina Turner's freaky. I used to get mad at it. Well, these kids, there ain't nothing to say. Mm-hmm. It ain't my preference, man. I mean, I know, you know, but that's just what the music industry is taking it off to. So that's what's getting people on. So that's what they gotta sell.
2: What are you planning to do in the future?
1: Oh, lay quiet.
2: you working on any new stuff?
1: We got a thing coming out probably any day now.
2: The same musicians and stuff?
1: The ones that were there last night? Hey. Yeah. Plus Water, who was with us at the time. We used to conga players and a lot of stuff. It's a good, nice sound. I wish I had time. I'm serious, man. If I had 8 or 9 cats, I really will. There's a cat named Rebop. And Rebop's an Ashanti. Kwasi's an Ewe. And then Kester's from Trinidad. And Larry's from Jamaica. The four of them, you know. In the percussion session.
2: Yeah. Even your guitar player, it's almost like percussion the way he plays guitar.
1: He's a good player too, man.
2: Yeah.
1: Yeah, he, just because I listen to, I know where the players are, you know. And everybody else is listening to Flash and Hot Legs and, you know, and this song and that song. It's just the cat plays. It's him. Hosa don't play no particular song, but he plays every song possible. You can put him on any kind of gig, and he'll play any kind of gig. He's a musician.
2: And where's he from?
1: He came up through Meridian, Mississippi. That's where he was born. Came through Kansas City and then raised up at about 8-9 years old to a few years ago in Omaha, Nebraska.
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Welcome to the Radio Free Albany Blues Show. This is your host, Larry Becker. We're going to spend some time on this show talking about Airwig Records. It was created by producer Michael Robert Frank, who had a particular interest in the older Delta and Chicago blues. Airwig Records had its first releases in the 70s with such artists as Jelly Roll Kings, and we're going to feature some of their music on the show along with other artists that were also recorded on Airwig Records. Their founder, Michael Frank, has stated that one of the reasons he created Airwig Records was because, quote, "I wanted to produce records by people who weren't being heard," in effect promoting cultural justice for blues musicians through arranging better gigs and recording deals. In this show, we're going to listen to some of those musicians who found their way to Airwig Records over the years. Let's get started with Sunnyland Slim and Bonnie Lee. We're going to play a song called She's Got a Thing Going On. It's got Sunnyland Slim doing lead vocals and piano, Bonnie Lee doing background vocals, Byther Smith doing lead guitar and additional background vocals, Alan Heitman doing rhythm and slide guitar, Sam Lay doing drums, Tom Patterson on bass, and Mike Brumback on harmonica. It's off the album of the same name, She's Got a Thing Going On. Sunnyland Slim was born Albert Lou Andrew in 1907 in Vance, Mississippi. He had an amazing and well-deserved blues longevity, and he was a patriarch of Chicago blues piano. Bonnie Lee was born in 1931 in Bunky, Louisiana, and she was a staple of Chicago blues since the 1960s. Here they are, Sunnyland Slim and Bonnie Lee doing She's Got a Thing Going On.

That was Sunnyland Slim and Bonnie Lee doing She's Got a Thing Going On. Next up is Little Brother Montgomery. He was born in 1906 in Kentwood, Louisiana. He's another blues piano player, and perhaps he was one of the last original barrel house players. He played at rent parties in Carnegie Hall, in brothels and blues clubs. Here he is, doing Hard, Oh Lord. Little Brother Montgomery doing vocals and piano, and James Herden doing drums.

That was Little Brother Montgomery doing Heart O' Lord. Next up is Sunnyland Slim. He's doing Patience Like Job. He's doing vocals and piano. Magic Slim is on guitar. Nick Holt is on bass. Mickey Martin on drums. It's off the album Be Careful How You Vote.

That was Sunnyland Slim doing Patience Like Job. Next is the Jelly Roll Stroll by the Jelly Roll Kings. Jack Johnson, who was born in 1940 in Lambert, Mississippi. He's doing guitar. Sam Carr, who was born in 1926 in Friars Point, Mississippi. He's doing the drums. And Frank Frost, who could do a lot of different things. He was born in 1936 in Augusta, Arkansas. Here, he's doing the harmonica and organ. It's from the album Rocking the Juke Joint Down, 1978 in Memphis, Tennessee, on Airwick.

Those were the Jelly Roll Kings doing the Jelly Roll Stroll. Next up is Floyd Jones. He was born in 1917 in Marianna, Arkansas. He combined working a day job with playing the blues at night and on the weekends, and rumor has it that he got his first guitar from Howlin' Wolf. Floyd Jones and his cousin, Moody Jones, worked Chicago's Maxwell Street for tips for a while with Snooky Pryor and Homesick James and others, so they were in good company. Here is Floyd Jones doing vocal and lead guitar on Mr. Freddie Blues. He's joined by Kansas City Red on drums, Sunnyland Slim on piano, and David Honeyboy Edwards on second guitar. It's off the album Old Friends.

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That was Floyd Jones doing Mr. Freddie Blues. Next up is Little Willie Anderson. He's doing 69th Street Bounce. It's an instrumental. Anderson was born in West Memphis, Arkansas. He's a singer and he plays a harmonica. In this piece, he's just doing the harmonica. He was strongly influenced by Little Walter, and for a while, he was Walter's assistant at the Chicago Blues Clubs. In addition to working with Little Walter, Anderson also worked with Jimmy Johnson, Smokey Smothers, Johnny Young, and Muddy Waters. In the 69th Street Bounce, he's accompanied by Robert Jr. Lockwood on guitar, Sammy Lawhorn on guitar, Jimmy Lee Robinson on guitar, Willie Black on bass, and Fred Below on drums. It's off the album Swinging the Blues. It was recorded in 1979 on Airwig.

That was Willie Anderson doing 69th Street Bounce off of the album Swinging the Blues. Next up is Big Leon Brooks. He's going to do Please Mr. Catfish. Brooks was born in 1933. He started playing harp when he was around 6 in Sunflower, Mississippi. As with Willie Anderson, Leon Brooks also was influenced in Chicago by Little Walter. Brooks, during his career, also worked with Freddie King, Willie Johnson, Otis Rush, and many others. He's doing Please, Mr. Catfish. He's accompanied by Lewis Myers playing guitar, Pinetop Perkins on piano, Robert Stroger on bass, and Odie Payne Jr. on drums. It's off the Let's Go to Town album.

That was Big Leon Brooks doing Please Mr. Catfish. We're going to listen to some more artists from Michael Frank's Airwig Records. But before that, let me remind you that you're listening to Radio Free Albany. 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Next up is Blind Jim Brewer. He was born in 1920 in Brookhaven, Mississippi. He spent a large portion of his career playing for tips on Chicago's Maxwell Street. In the 60s, he began to play his Delta blues-style music at folk and blues festivals and blues clubs. And this song that he's doing next, it was recorded by Earwig at the Ohio Folk Festival in 1980. It's off the album Tough Luck. I think you may really like the simplicity and style of this song. It's really elegant in the way he lays it down. And here is Blind Jim Brewer doing Long Ways From Home.

0: That was Jim Brewer doing Long Ways From Home. Next up, Louisiana Red. He's doing Parole Blues. He was born Iverson Minter in 1936 in Vicksburg, Mississippi. He was influenced by Jimmy Reed, Muddy Waters, Lightning Hopkins, and others. He performed in Pittsburgh and Chicago and at blues bars and festivals, and particularly with John Lee Hooker in the late 50s. Here he is, Louisiana Red, doing Parole Blues. It's off the album Sitting Here Wondering. It was recorded in 1982 in Phoenix, Arizona.
1: Now, ladies and gentlemen, whoever you are, the blues is a thing that one have to feel in his soul. You have to feel it in your heart. You gotta live it day by day. You gotta live through insults. You gotta be thrown out in the street several times. You gotta be put in jail many times before you learn the blues. And this is a little song I learned in prison.

That was Louisiana Red doing Parole Blues. Coming up next, You Can Have My Woman by Big Jack Johnson. He was born in 1940 in Mississippi, and he was performing for a while with the Jelly Roll Kings. And at the same time, like so many other bluesmen, did non-music work to support his family. Here he is, You Can Have My Woman. He's accompanied by Frank Frost on piano, Ernest Roy on drums, Walter Roy on bass. It's off the album The Oil Man, recorded in 1986 on Earwig.

That was Big Jack Johnson doing You Can Have My Woman. We're going to be continuing with music from Airwig off its 20th anniversary collection. Airwig was founded by Michael Robert Frank, and he's given voice to a lot of musicians that deserve to be heard. Next up is Frank Frost. He's doing Gonna Put Her Down. It's from the album Midnight Prowler. It was recorded in 1988 in New York City. Frank Frost, he's part of the Jelly Roll Kings with Jack Johnson and Sam Carr. Frost was a really fine harmonica player, but he could play keyboards and sing as well. And here he is with Jack Johnson on guitar and bass, Sam Carr on drums. Frank Frost, he's doing vocals, synthesizer, harmonica.

0: That was Frank Frost doing Gonna Put Her Down. Next up, we're going to hear again from Big Jack Johnson. He's doing a heartbreaker. Daddy, when is Mama coming home? This one is almost too sad to play, but one of the things that Johnson did was to play what was going on in people's lives, their real lives. And this is one of those songs. He's accompanied by Aaron Burton on bass, Larry Burton doing rhythm guitar, Vince Willis doing electric keyboard, Earl Howell doing drums, Elmer Brown doing trumpet, Hank Ford doing tenor saxophone, Bill McFarland doing trombone and horn, and Big Jack Johnson doing lead guitar and vocals. It's off the Airwig CD, Daddy, When Is Mama Coming Home? Recorded 1989.
1: I remember a long, long time ago, me and my old lady

That was Big Jack Johnson and his lament. Daddy, when is Mama coming home? Next up is Liz Manville Greeson. She grew up in Wisconsin, was taught to play guitar by her father. She moved to Chicago in 1979 and began to learn the ins and outs of the Chicago blues scene, of which she's now a part of. She's doing Life Sentence of the Blues. She's doing vocals. She's got Phil Barron on piano, Willie Phillips on guitar, Vince Salerno on tenor saxophone, Mike McCurdy on bass, and Kelly Littleton on drums. It's from the Airwig album called Look at Me. It was recorded October 1990 in Evanston, Illinois, and it was produced by Liz Manville Greeson.

That was Liz Manville Greason doing Life Sentence of the Blues. When we come back after a short break, we're going to listen to Lewis Myers doing a song called Wiggle Tail. He was born in 1929 in Mississippi. He was one of the original members of the Aces, a post-World War II Chicago blues band, one of the first electric blues bands in the city. Also in the Aces were Lewis's brother, David, as well as Junior Wells and Fred Belo. There was a point when Little Walter, who was with the Muddy Waters band, and Junior Wells, who was with the Aces, just swapped their positions. In other words, Little Walter joined the Aces, and Junior Wells joined the Muddy Waters band. Here is Lewis Myers, a little later in his career, with another strong group of sidemen. He's got Sam Burton on drums, Steve Freund on lead and rhythm guitar, Barrel House Chuck Goering on piano, Robert Stroger on bass, John Primer, lead and rhythm guitar. And we'll play Lewis Myers and Wiggletail as soon as we come back from the break. Stay tuned.

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Welcome back to the second half of the Radio Free Albany Blues Show. This is your host, Larry Becker. As we mentioned at the end of the first half, we're going to start off here with Lewis Myers doing Wiggletail. It's from the record Tell My Story Movin'. It was recorded April 11th, 1991 on Airwig. And then we're going to continue with our survey of Airwig music from their 20th anniversary collection.

That was Lewis Myers doing Wiggletail. Next is Mad Dog Lester Davenport. You know, Billy Boy Arnold used to be Bo Diddley's harmonica player, just like Little Walter used to be Muddy Waters' harmonica player, and Junior Wells used to be the harmonica player for the Aces. Well, these harmonica players move around. In 1955, Lester Davenport replaced Arnold, that is Billy Boy Arnold, as Bo Diddley's harmonica player. And Davenport then toured with Bo Diddley until 1961. And Davenport could both play harp and drums, and he worked with Sonny Land Slim, Junior Wells, and Kansas City Red, and others. Here he's doing Slow Down Baby. That's Mad Dog Lester Davenport doing vocals and harmonica. Sonny Land Slim is doing the piano. John Primer, lead guitar. Willie Davis, rhythm guitar. Robert Stroger, bass. Robert Covington, drums. It's off the album When the Blues Hit You, Airwig, 1991.

That was Mad Dog Lester Davenport doing vocals and harmonica on Slow Down Baby. Next is an instrumental. It's actually a sprightly little up-tempo number. It's by John Primer. He was born in 1945 in Camden, Mississippi. He started off as a rhythm guitarist for Muddy Waters and Willie Dixon, and then he backed up Magic Slim for 15 years, and he became an extremely fine Chicago-based bluesman. John Primer, he got some recognition for his work by signing with Airwig and Michael Frank to issue the album Stuff You Got to Watch. And here is John Primer doing Lawhorn Special off of Stuff You Got to Watch. Airwig, October 30th, 1991.

0: That was John Primer doing Lawhorn Special. Next up is Homesick James. He's doing vocals and slide guitar. He's doing the song, What Done Got Into That Woman? He was born James Williamson in 1905 in Somerville, Tennessee. He was self-taught on the guitar, left home in his early teens to hobo around the South, played guitar for tips, and played with mandolinist Yank Rachel and guitarists Sleepy John Estes and Big Joe Williams. All of those performers became legendary. Homesick James eventually formed his own group, the Dusters, and he made some records with RCA and Vocalion, and he found his way to Chicago and became a member of Elmore James's band. Elmore James was one of his cousins. Here is Homesick James Williamson doing What Done Got Into That Woman. It's on the Airwig album Going Back in the Times, recorded August 27th in 1992.
1: What done got into that woman?

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1: She goes to the grocery store.

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1: That was Homesick James. He was doing What Done Got Into That Woman. Next up is Louisiana Red. He's doing an instrumental. It's called Millennium Blues. He's playing the lead guitar. Willie Big Eye Smith is doing harmonica. Willie Kent doing bass. Alan Bates, electric piano. Dave Jefferson on drums. And Brian Basisi, he's doing rhythm guitar. Millennium Blues, recorded November 8th, 1998. Louisiana Red on Airwig Records.

That was Louisiana Red doing Millennium Blues. Next up is Aaron Burton. He's doing vocals and bass. He was born in 1938 in Mississippi, a superb bass player who has performed with Freddie King, Albert Collins, Junior Wells, Fenton Robinson, and others. And then finally as the frontman on his own records with Earwig since 1993. As an aside, Freddie King had bought him his first bass. Here he is, Aaron Burton, doing Trouble. It's from the album Past, Present, and Future. It's got Larry Burton, his brother, doing guitar, Pat Hall doing piano and electric keyboard, Tino Cortez doing drums. Here he is, Aaron Burton, doing Trouble.

That was Aaron Burton doing Trouble. Next up is H-Bomb Ferguson. He was born Robert Ferguson in 1929 in Charleston, South Carolina. He was influenced by Winoni Harris and was a jump blues proponent. His dad, Reverend, had paid for Robert's piano lessons with the condition that his son stick to sacred music. Well, I guess that seemed like a good, well-intentioned idea at the time. Here is H-Bomb Ferguson. He's doing Leaving You Tomorrow. He's doing vocals and piano. Kenneth Malachi Williams is doing drums. Marty Charters doing guitar. Eric Neuhauser doing saxophone. And John Smith doing bass. It's off the album Wiggin' Out. It was recorded February 5th, 1993 on Airwig.

0: I'm gone.
1: That was H-Bomb Ferguson doing Leaving You Tomorrow. Next up is Aaron Burton, that superb bass player. He's doing I'm Just a Natural Man. He's doing vocals and bass. Michael Dotson is doing guitar. Alan Bates is doing electric piano. Kenny Smith drums. Lester Davenport doing harmonica. It's off the Airwig CD, Aaron Burton Live. It was recorded December 12th, 1995.

That was Aaron Burton doing I'm Just a Natural Man. Next up is one of the favorites on the show, Little Ed. But it's not Little Ed and the Blues Imperials. It's Little Ed and Dave Weld and the Imperial Flames. Dave Weld was born in 1952. He fell in love with the blues of Lightning Hopkins and Howlin' Wolf. While others were grooving to the Stones and Eric Clapton, he studied J.B. Hutto for 3 years and was then introduced to Hutto's nephews, Little Ed Williams and James Young. And shortly, Little Ed and the Blues Imperials were born. And later, Dave Weld had his own band, the Imperial Flames. Here's Little Ed and David Weld doing North Carolina Bound. It's got Dave Weld doing rhythm guitar, Little Ed Williams doing vocal and lead guitar, Bernard Reed doing bass, Jeff Taylor doing drums, and Jasper Buchanan doing piano and organ. North Carolina Bound. It's off the Earwig album, Keep On Walking, recorded March 3rd, 1996.

That was Little Ed and David Weld doing North Carolina Bound. 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Next up is Johnny Yard Dog Jones. He was born John Junior Jones Jr. in 1941 in Crawfordville, Arkansas. By the time he was four, he was living in East St. Louis, Illinois. He was influenced by T-Bone Walker and Robert Johnson. When he was 18, he moved to Chicago and was influenced by the great gospel music being performed in Chicago. And he played guitar in several gospel groups. He then moved to Detroit and back to Chicago, where at the age of 55, he recorded his first album. That's right, for Airwig. And both he and the album met with some significant critical acclaim. Here he is, Johnny Yard Dog Jones. He's doing You Can't Call the Blues. It's off the Ain't Gonna Worry album, recorded in 1996. Johnny Yard Dog Jones is doing vocals, harmonica, lead guitar. Johnny Moore is also doing guitar. Bernard Reed doing bass. Kenny Smith doing drums. Emery Williams, also known as Detroit Jr., is doing piano. Johnny Yard Dog Jones, You Can't Call the Blues. Hey Johnny, the phone's for you.

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1: That was Johnny Yard Dog Jones doing You Can't Call the Blues. We're going to have Frank Frost take us out of this show. He's doing Jack's Jump. Thank you for joining us on this little tour of Airwig Records, and thank you for listening to another Radio Free Albany Blues show. Stay tuned to this station.

0: 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And thank you for listening to Community Radio. 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Stay tuned to this station. We'll see you next time.
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3: 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And at the age of 2, my mama told my papa, our little boy has got the blues. I grew up real fast, and I've traveled very far. One damn thing for sure, I was born to play the guitar. And I got a reputation, and everybody knows my name. I was born to play the guitar. People, I got blues running through my veins. Women in Chicago, they love me to the bone. But my love for my guitar,
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8: That's right, you are tuned in to Cafe Chill. Your host Seth here once again, and as always, bringing you some lovely sounds for you to sit back and hang out to. A lot of different stuff on the board today. A little bit of Hello Meteor. Some sounds off of the On World Ordinary Nights release from 2026. A little bit of Elysia in here as well, because I have been loving this sort of Frutiger era sound that I discovered within the last couple of years. Taking it back a little ways with some William French later on, and a whole lot more. So I hope you enjoy all these different sounds. You're hanging out here at Cafe Chill.

0: 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This is Cafe Chill.
1: That's right. You were tuned in to Cafe Chill as we bring you so many different types of sounds in this hour of the show. That's right. We're going to be ranging everywhere from much more lighthearted pop instrumentals to some very slow, maybe even looping sounds to meander to. We're even going to get a little bit more loose with some Memotone and Soosh later on, a song that I seem to rediscover once every couple of years or so, but I just love it. It seems to fit really well here on the show, while also proving that things don't always have to be exact and perfect, and they can be much more human. You know, I know that's something a lot of people have been looking for much more recently, especially when it comes to art and everything over the last several years. That's been a huge within so many circles. So we try here. It's getting harder to tell, but it's still, you can pick it out. All right, let's get some music rolling your way. A little bit of You, Us, We, Them. My name is Seth, and you're hanging out here at Cafe Chill.

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1: OEP. They're very conflicting in many ways. We had a little bit of DK back there with a short one titled High on the Sea from the album Island of Dreams, released in 2016. DK, very reminiscent of Donkey Kong with that music, which I appreciate so very much. I just think it's super fun. Traveling three songs back for you, a little bit of Brother Tiger in there. I said it as two words, it's one word, Brother Tiger. The song Outer Zone from 2024. A little bit of A Soul Mechanic taking us back to the very early days of this show with the single Flight. And then we opened up that set with a little bit of You, Us, We, Them. That's the song Overwhelmed from the release titled Ghosts of Los Angeles. That came out in 2024. If you're ever looking for some more dramatic sounds, I would highly recommend checking out a bit more of You, Us, We, Them's catalog. I find it really helps set that tone. You can pretty much hit any song in there and you'll be set. All right, let's move into something quite lighthearted and a little bouncy, I suppose. Some teen days coming your way. You're listening to Cafe Chill.

0: 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Chill. 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Chill.
1: Cafe Chill. Coming out of those romantic and longing sounds of Memotone and Sush. That's a song, Roofwalker, from the release called Memoosh. Of course, just throwing both their names together. It is fun to say, though, so I don't blame them. That was released all the way back in 2014. It's kind of hard to believe that it's been that long. We used to play quite a bit of Sush here on the show, including some remixes that were done by other artists that we know, including Shigeto, and I think I've still got that one deep in the library somewhere, so I'm gonna have to dig that up one of these days. It was a very beautiful track. I remember asking Zach for a lossless file of it, and he said he didn't have one, so I had to go hit up Sush just to get our hands on it.
2: Yeah.
1: Two songs back, a little bit of William French in there, the song Heart from the Entity EP. Some Hello Meteor gracing us with some of his sounds. The song Community Corporate from the 2026 release On World Ordinary Nights. Not the only release of the year. Again, Hello Meteor puts out a lot of music. Artist Elysia back there with Offline Forever from the Dream OS release that came out in 25. As did the song that opened up that set, a little bit of Teen Days, the song Shoreline from Splashes of Color. A lot of artists we know, a lot of artists that are relatively new to us here. Again, that Elysia track is something that I just think is super fun. Takes me back to like the mid-2000s or so. That's right, if you're an older person like me, nostalgia for the 2000s is now here. You've been warned. All right, a little bit of Fuji coming your way. My name's Seth. You're hanging out at Cafe Chill.

Cafe Chill. You just heard the sounds of Tycho, the track Outer Sunset from the album Simulcast, released all the way back in 2020. All the way back in 2020. A little bit of Youth 83 and Four Hill back there, the single titled Currents. A bit of Upusen, or Yupusen, the song Phone Call from the release Birds that came out in 2022, and that was my introduction to Upusen's music, and I really enjoyed it. Very crisp, chillwave, synthwave sound. And then some Fuji back there with two eyes, the song Fredward Red, R-E-D-D-E, off of the EP titled EP Tape 3. Thank you so very much for tuning in to Cafe Chill and hanging out with us here. This show is produced by myself, Seth, and our executive producer is Richard J. Dalton. 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As always, I've been your host, Seth. Stay well and keep your ears out for more Cafe Chill.

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gentlemen. Welcome aboard Paradise Airwaves. This is your captain speaking. Our destination today is the Space Age Luau at Cardwell's Cove, where the forecast today is 100% clear skies and good vibes. We know you have a choice when you're on the radio dial, and we thank you for joining us here at Paradise Airwaves as we prepare for landing in Cardwell's Cove. On behalf of your flight crew, just sit back, relax, and enjoy the flight.

Aloha, friends. Welcome to the warm tropical shores of Cardwell's Cove. You have arrived just in time for the Space Age Luau. I am your host, Adrian Cardwell. And Cardwell's Cove is a production of WXOXLP in Louisville, Kentucky. Well, friends, here we are another week. Thank you so much for joining me here in this land where every hour is happy hour and the weather is always a 100% chance of perfect and there is nothing but good vibes on order no matter what's going on outside your window or around the world, that is for sure. All right, friends, well, let's get right into the music here, shall we? We are, as always, going to go on a bit of a journey, but we're going to start it off. We're going to ease into it here, nice and easy, with a lovely number here by George Shearing. And If I Should Lose You, to kick off the Space Age Luau here at Cardwell's Cove.

Well, friends, thank you so much for hanging out here. That was the first set here in the Space Age Luau, Cardwell's Cove. Hope you're having a good time here today. I am your host, Adrian Cardwell. Let's look at the tracks that we played here in that first set. We kicked it off with If I Should Lose You. That was by George Shearing, a really beautiful number there. Then we had Carnival by Rebecca Pan. Then, we jazzed it up a little bit there with Things Are Swingin'. That was by the Mike Sams Singers. Then we had Speedy West with, so that was Spaceman in Orbit. And, we went away. You know, we are no strangers to wacky tracks here. That is for sure. You know that. That's part of why you tune in here, right? Is to hear some weird stuff every once in a while. But that

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1: 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Well, friends, here we are. Thank you so much. That was a second set here at the Space Age Luau here at Cardwell's Cove. I am your host, Adrian Cardwell. Let's take a look at the tracks that we played here in that second set. We kicked it off with Zhan Ling and C'est Magnifique out of Hong Kong. Then we had Freddie Martin and his orchestra with Managua, Nicaragua. It was off of a fun album called Those Coconuts. Then we had the Court Sisters with After You've Gone, followed by one of the granddaddies of exotica music, the one and only Les Baxter. And that was his track, It's Only a Paper Moon. And it was off of an album called Voices in Rhythm. Then we had Lou Monte with Pepino's Cha-Cha. Fun time there. And then we wrapped it up there with Enoch Light and their take on Shaboom. Shaboom, shaboom. Well, friends, Cardwell's Cove is a production of WXOX in Louisville, Kentucky. Please do surf an internet wave over to artxfm.com and check out all of the fabulous programming that comes to you from the studios at ArtFM. Well, all right, here we go. It is that time in our flight when I must begin our initial descent. So please do put your seat backs and tray tables into their fully upright and locked positions as we prepare for landing. I do, of course, have a few more tracks here that will get us to the top of the hour. Let's see. We're going to start it off here with a track by Buddy Holly. Yeah, that one. The other guy with great glasses, Buddy Holly. This is a... I don't know, this might not be a very well-known track, but it starts off really beautifully. I enjoy it. But here is Buddy Holly with his track Moon Dreams to kick off the final set of the Space Age Luau here at Cardwell's Cove.

You know. I always like to save sometimes a little something weird there for the end. And boy, howdy, did we do did we do that? Oh, my goodness. All right, friends. Well, this has been another Space Age Luau here at Cardwell's Cove. I have been your host, Adrian Cardwell. It has been my absolute pleasure and delight to spend a little bit of time with you here. Thank you so much for tuning in. Hope you had a good time. Maybe even if you were groaning a little bit at the end there. Let's see. Let's take a look at the tracks that we did play in that final set. We kicked it off with a great track by Buddy Holly. And that was Moon Dreams. Then we had The Bandit, and that was by Eddie Barclay. Then a fun, like, little peppy version of Volare, and that was by the Kirby Stone 4. Then we had a little bit of Leslie Gore with her track Boys. And a nice little interlude between Boys and Hank Marvin, who took us there. That's right, we went there. Were you singing along? Were you belting along? Were you channeling your inner Dolly or your inner Whitney? But that was Hank Marvin, and I Will Always Love You. You may not love me very much right now after hearing that, but all right, friends. Well, it's time for me to scoot on out of here. But please do follow along on the Silliness and Shenanigans, not just here on the air, but over on the Cardwell's Cove Facebook page. You can also follow me over on Instagram at Adrian Cardwell. Let's see. I think that's it. All right. It's time for me to get on out of here. But don't touch that dial. There is more amazing programming coming up next here at the top of the hour. I have one more track here that will get us all the way to the top of the hour. This is a track by Floyd Kramer, and it's Satan's Doll to take us all the way to the top of the hour. Until next time, friends, be good to yourself and each other, and come right back here next week for another Space Age Luau out here at Cardwell's Cove. Adios.

0: the Donne Expanse edition of Donne del Mundo, with extensions and stretches in sounds, in mood and theme, in music from women worldwide, in our weekly showcase of global music by women. We start things off with music from the artist Dumama from her album Towards an Expanse, and that is released on Soundway Records. And we'll hear Layer After Layer and Tumbled Out. And she is a sonic poet and composer from South Africa's East Cape province, based in Berlin, one of the few Uhadi players in the world, which is a Hossa bowed instrument with ancestral roots into an electroacoustic palette in the mix there. So that's what we start off with. And the title is quite appropriate. Towards an Expanse, the name of the album.
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0: Welcome to the Donne Expanse edition of Donne del Mundo, with extensions and stretches in sounds, in mood and theme, in music from women worldwide, in our weekly showcase of global music by women. We start things off with music from the artist Dumama from her album Towards an Expanse, and that is released on Soundway Records. And we'll hear Layer After Layer and Tumbled Out. And she is a sonic poet and composer from South Africa's East Cape province, based in Berlin, one of the few Uhadi players in the world, which is a Hossa bowed instrument with ancestral roots into an electroacoustic palette in the mix there. So that's what we start off with. And the title is quite appropriate. Towards an Expanse, the name of the album. Starting off the Donne Expanse edition of Donne del Mundo, I'm your host, DJ Madam B. This is a Merging Arts production with more information, including playlist and archives at mergingarts.org.

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Welcome back to the Dawne Expanse edition of Dawne del Mundo. I've been your host, DJ Madam B, with extensions and stretches in sounds, in mood and theme, in music from women worldwide on our weekly showcase of global music by women. We started off with music from the sonic poet and composer, Dumama, from her release Towards an Expanse. We had heard layer after layer and tumbled out on Soundway Records. Then we heard two from Tanya Akanayaka from her release 16 Sri Lankan Piano Isles. That's on Naxos World through Arc Music. She's a Sri Lankan British producer and composer and pianist, connecting to the beautiful main island and over 100 small tropical isles of Sri Lanka. And each piece is an isle or tells the story and reflects a personal journey. And now we've transitioned to music from Mirnam Rastegari from her album Dislocated Pulse that's self-released with Kabuki and Busheri or Bandari. Two from her, she is a New York City-based Persian musician who is a master of the Kamanche. Taking a dive into Persian psych rock, it's a raw, otherworldly sound. And that's where we're landing as we continue the Dawne Expanse edition of Dawne del Mundo, a Merging Arts production with more info at mergingarts.org.

Welcome back to the Dawné Expanse edition of Dawné del Mundo. In this edition, hosted by yours truly, DJ Madam B, it's with extensions and stretches and sounds and mood and theme and music from women worldwide in our weekly showcase of global music by women. And we started this past set off with music from Mirnam Rastegari from her album Dislocated Pulse, which is self-released, a New York City-based Persian musician with two from her. Then we heard two from Aziza Brahim from her album Moja or Wave, and that's on Glitterbeat Records from 2024. And she's a Sahrawi singer and actress with poetic and soulful global sounds, connecting Saharan and Iberian percussion mixed with guitars and warm bass. And we close out with two from Dalam off of their album Coexistence. They are two virtuosos, two women on two traditional zithers and navigating contemporary influences, minimalism, experimental Korean roots, and abstract jazz in the mix, released on Taktil. And we're listening to the piece Cracking, and then we'll follow that up with Alive to close things out. At this point, we would like to thank all the talented women around the world who have contributed their excellent music to this edition of Dawné del Mundo, and thanks to you for listening and supporting their music.

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8: For HIV, the criminalization of people like sex workers, like gay people in some countries, actually impacts how we can reach these people and actually increases their HIV rates. 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
9: Welcome to This Way Out, the international LGBTQ radio magazine. I'm Lucia Chappelle. Botswana repeals anti-LGBTQ criminal penalties. The Trump administration links transgender advocacy to extremism. Zambia cancels RightsCon just days before it begins. Pennsylvania expands LGBTQ protections. Ghana's anti-LGBTQ battle spills into public controversy. A transgender goalkeeper makes history in Minnesota. And Ebony Joseph continues her report on the rise of anti-LGBTQ laws around the world. All that and more now that you've found This Way Out.
10: I'm John Dyer V.
11: And I'm Rhett.
10: With News Wrap, a summary of some of the news in or affecting LGBTQ communities around the world for the week ending May 8, 2026. Botswana courts have formally removed anti-LGBTQ plus provisions from the law. On March 26, 2026, the Botswana government published an amendment with removed paragraphs from the country's penal code which had criminalized so-called unnatural offenses. Under the penal code, same-sex relationships could be seen as proper cause for imprisonment for up to 7 years. The change comes 6 years after the landmark ruling by Botswana High Court striking down the ban on consensual same-sex intimacy. Local LGBTIQ plus group titled Lesbians, Gays, and Bisexuals of Botswana say this win means access to health care, safety, employment, and freedom to live openly. The LGBTQ plus community continues to fight for more legal recognition and protections in Botswana as a couple now fights for their right to marry, arguing against the discrimination of Botswana's Marriage Act.
11: The Trump administration has just released a 2026 counterterrorism strategy. Published May 6th, the 16-page memo outlines what the White House claims to be three major types of terror groups. The three groups are defined as narco-terrorists and transnational gangs,
12: legacy Islamist terrorists, and violent left-wing extremists, including anarchists and fascists. But further into the document, the administration expands that list to include what it describes as violent secular political groups with ideologies that are anti-American, radically pro-transgender, and anarchist, continuing the Trump administration's broader campaign of targeting transgender people through policy and rhetoric. The senior director for counterterrorism at the National Security Council, Dr. Sebastian Gorka, has similarly misattributed violence to transgender and non-binary individuals. This counterterrorism memo marks yet another attempt to criminalize transgender people in the U.S. Zambia has abruptly canceled RightsCon, the world's largest conference on human rights and technology, just days before the summit was set to begin in Lusaka. Organizers say nearly 3,000 activists, journalists, and tech leaders from over 150 countries were expected to attend. Officials claimed the event did not align with the country's national values, while advocacy groups accused the government of bowing to pressure over discussions involving LGBTQ rights, censorship, and surveillance, some even citing Chinese influence as the cause. According to Freedom House, a U.S.-based democracy NGO, Zambia is rated partly free, meaning the citizens face significant challenges to political rights and civil liberties. In an interview with DW Africa, Tabani Moyo, the executive director of the Media Institute of Southern Africa, warned that for these convenings to survive political interference and ultimately for human rights to progress, democratic institutions must stand together.
13: So this will have serious ramifications on the broader rights, as I spoke about. Hence, the need for the future of collaboration, advocacy, and convenings of this nature to have multiple pronged strategies when you are convening global conversations that will no longer focus on a single country because of the far-reaching end of these underlying circumstances and the hidden hand of maligning actors. You now need to plan with 3, 4, 5 countries or two or more continents in advance, because you might not know how even the most predictable of societies would end up behaving if they are operating under duress, the way diplomatically, so to speak, duress diplomatically, so to speak, as it has unfolded in Zambia.
10: On April 28th, Pennsylvania legislators passed House Bill 2103, making it unlawful for someone to be denied housing, employment, or access to public accommodations based on their sexual orientation or gender identity. Democrat Representative Ben Waxman proposed the bill as a preemptive measure after a recent investigation into a white-only Arkansas community found that they technically operate within the law. Out of concern for a similar exploitation of loopholes in the law, the legislation specifically expands protections from discrimination. The bill amends a piece of legislation from 1955 known as the Pennsylvania Human Relations Act. The original bill prohibited certain practices of discrimination, including race, color, religious creed, ancestry, age, or national origin by employers, labor organizations, and more. Expanding upon the Human Relations Act, the amendment passed by a narrow vote of 101 to 100. The vote split almost entirely down party lines, with the exception of Democrat Representative Frank Burns joining all Republicans in opposing the bill. Nevertheless, House Bill 2103 advances to the Pennsylvania Senate.
12: Ghanaian trans musician Angel Maxine has been in hot water after poking fun at Member of Parliament John Intim Forgior, claiming they have had past love affairs together. Her social media posts come in response to Four Dior's advocacy for the Human Sexual Rights and Family Values Bill, also known colloquially as the Ghanaian Anti-LGBTQ Bill. The legislation would enforce the imprisonment of individuals engaged in same-sex romantic involvement, banning trans health care, and prohibition of same-sex marriage, among other related provisions. Angel Maxine's remarks regarding her gay lover, John Nitim Forgeur, picked up traction on platforms including Instagram, TikTok, and X, snowballing to the point of discussion on the floor of Parliament. John Nitim Forgeur publicly denied her claims and threatened legal actions, calling her statements defamatory. Angel Maxine has refused to retract her comments on social media. She defended her satire in a public statement specifying, "In demonstrating the risk of such an expensive criminal law, I mentioned Honorable Nitim Forgeur as my lover. My purpose was to press the point that false reporting, public suspicion, and the mob-like justice that animates the bill puts everyone at risk." She went on to voice concerns for the ways the bill will criminalize the ordinary lives of queer people. Angel Maxine has also released an image of her lawyer's formal response to Forgeur, arguing that her statements constitute fair comment on a matter of public interest.
10: Finally, a Minnesota women's soccer team is making history after signing its first openly transgender player. Isaac Ranson has joined Minnesota Aurora FC for the upcoming season. Ranson, a transgender man, played for California State University Fullerton and won Big West Goalkeeper of the Year in 2023 and 2025. Ranson's signing comes as debates over transgender athletes continue around the country, with several Republican-led states pushing restrictions on trans participation in sports, especially in schools. According to the United Soccer League rules, players must join the team matching their gender assigned at birth. So in spite of Isaac Ranson being a trans man, he must play with the women's team. In an interview with The Big West, Ranson said that women's soccer has been one of the few spaces where he's felt safe and supported while living openly as himself, saying, "It honestly means the world to me to be able to stand proudly and be who I am, finally being able to be Isaac." Trans individuals are facing a lot of hate in sports, in the media. There's just not enough LGBTQ plus representation out there. I want to help change that.
12: That's News Wrap, global queer news with attitude, for the week ending May 8th, 2026. Follow the news in your area and around the world. An informed community is a strong community.
10: News Wrap was written by Jeb Bucky and Ebony Joseph. Produced by Brian DeShazer and brought to you by you.
12: Thank you. Help keep us in ears around the world at thiswayout.org, where you can also read the text of this newscast and much more. For This Way Out, I'm Rhett. Stay healthy.
10: And I'm John Dyer V. Stay safe.
14: 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Now it's time to rewind the rainbow. This is the Rainbow Rewind, where we take a look back at the people and the moments that made queer history. I'm Brian DeShazer. This week, we celebrate the May 13th, 1944 birthday of author Armistead Maupin. Here from This Way Out's episode, broadcast on September 10th, 1990, Armistead reads from Sure of You, the sixth installment of his novel Tales of the City.
15: They left the park at 1:30 and took a bus up 25th Avenue to the nursery. Thack would walk from there to a house off Geary he was assessing for the preservation people. When the bus stopped at Balboa, a pair of teenagers boarded with noisy ceremony. Some gut instinct told Brian to brace himself for trouble. "Better not be," he heard one of them say. "Yeah," said his much shorter sidekick. They were both overacting for their captive audience. Brian glanced at Thack, who sat stock still, cocking his head like a forest creature listening for alien footfall. The tall teenager dumped his fare into the slot. "Better not be, because I ain't getting AIDS." "Ish, no," said the short one. "You catch AIDS and die like a huffing dog." He was moving toward the back now, brandishing the acronym like a switchblade. "What you think? Any faggots on this bus?" There was a moment of excruciating silence before Thack did the predictable and piped up. "Yeah," he said, "over here." He was raising his hand with the kind of bored assurance a school kid gives off when he knows he's got the right answer. Brian looked back at the teenagers who stood slack-mouthed and silent, clearly at a loss for what to do next. "There's one over here, too." This from a stout young black woman across the aisle. "There you go," said Thack, addressing the boys. "Back here." Two older guys in the back of the bus raised their hands. "Yo," called someone else. Then came laughter, uncertain at first but growing to volcanic dimensions, rumbling from one end of the bus to the other. The short kid was the first to...
14: That's this week's Rainbow Rewind, because remembering our past fuels our pride. I'm Brian DeShazer. More This Way Out is coming up.

0: Advocates warn that the global rise in anti-LGBTQ laws isn't just a political issue, it's a public health one. In many places, fear, stigma, and criminalization are making it harder for people to access basic and life-saving services, from HIV prevention to mental health care, creating barriers that push people further into the shadows. In part two of our series, This Way Out's Ebony Joseph looks at how these policies affect health outcomes and what happens when support systems start to fall away.
1: At least 67 countries have laws criminalizing same-sex conduct between consenting adults. And there's a growing list of countries enacting anti-LGBTQ propaganda laws. At the most basic level, this harmful legislation is meant to discourage queer people from showing up in society as their authentic selves. But as these laws trickle from courts and executive orders to police enforcement and mob violence, a vulnerable population is made even more vulnerable, as they are turned into scapegoats and denied access to community and life-saving healthcare.
2: The biggest impact is felt in the places where it's not safe at all or potentially illegal to be publicly queer. I mean, Senegal is really a nightmare scenario right now. Witch hunts of queer people. It makes people want to stay home and not go anywhere, or it makes people want to flee the country.
1: Neela Ghoshal is the Senior Director of Law, Policy, and Research at Outright International. They have dedicated their life to fighting against human rights violations.
2: I mean, it's definitely a huge crisis with regard to HIV. And then another dynamic that's happening at the same time is that the U.S. funding cuts last year terminated a lot of the work that was happening on HIV outreach and prevention in queer communities.
1: On January 20th, 2025, U.S. President Donald Trump issued an executive order freezing all foreign aid programs as part of his America First policy.
3: Instead of taxing our citizens to enrich other countries, we will tariff and tax foreign countries to enrich our citizens. The American dream will soon be back and thriving like never before.
1: The executive order also initiated a 90-day review period for these programs to assess, quote, efficiencies and consistency with U.S. foreign policy. The review would be led by the president's on-again, off-again special government employee, Elon Musk, and his Department of Government Efficiency, also known as DOGE, which promised to lower the federal government's spending by trillions, cutting budgets and staff at agencies like the Department of Education and Centers for Disease Control and Prevention.
4: Elon is doing a great job. He's finding tremendous fraud and corruption and waste. He's got a staff that's fantastic.
1: First up on the chopping block was USAID, the United States Agency for International Development, which was the lead humanitarian arm of the U.S. government for over six decades. At one point, USAID was the world's largest single donor, giving about $40 billion in 2024. The agency supported programs in more than 100 countries, helping communities deal with food and water shortages, natural disasters, and disease outbreaks. And despite its massive global reach, USAID made up less than 1% of the United States federal budget. Just 7 days after the executive order was issued, dozens of USAID officials were placed on leave, freezing funds and halting programs overnight. Within weeks, the humanitarian aid agency was dismantled, about 90% of programs were gutted, and the surviving parts were absorbed into the State Department.
5: It was very chaotic. It was intentional. And I had a good friend in Namibia. You know, she was told on a Tuesday, you by Sunday need to be back in the United States. You're losing your job, right? And, you know, she's got two kids in school in Namibia, her husband, you know, like, what?
1: Kent Clindera spent nearly a decade at USAID as a senior technical advisor within the Office of HIV/AIDS. His work spanned over 30 countries across Africa, Central Asia, and the Caribbean. He was one of thousands of employees that lost their jobs because of the DOGE budget cuts.
5: They had no idea what they were doing. They just wanted to get rid of USAID, and they just got rid of it. And lots of misinformation being spread about it. So that was really tough to be fired right away and then see all your work denigrated as, you know, USAID, this is not America. This is not promoting America. This is what this is promoting this gender ideologue, you know, gender agenda, which, you know, is so untrue.
1: Most of Clendera's work focused on PEPFAR, an initiative to prevent the spread of HIV. He says the funding was vital to helping communities thrive. USAID was the main funder of many local clinics and organizations that serviced queer and trans

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1: These laws create hostile environments that harm people's health, stability, and future.
2: The criminalization of people like sex workers, like gay people in some countries, actually impacts how we can reach these people and actually increases their HIV rates. And so that's a really good example of how, in order to bring down an epidemic, we need to not just focus on making sure people have a pill, but actually the environment around them, the legal structure, or their, you know, poverty is a huge factor, or gender norms are a huge factor. And so how do we look at these sort of environments?
1: People simply can't thrive in these conditions, and neither can their communities.
2: Like, I went to the LGBT clinic to get my meds because I trusted them that they wouldn't share my name. No, I am going to a government clinic because they may share my name and the police may arrest me. So I just won't go. Yeah. And, or this person used to deliver my medication to me, or this person used to help me get tested. They don't exist anymore. In the name of the health of the people, we have to work with these people to improve their economic viability, which will in turn increase their health and their health outcomes, right? So we would often sometimes use that infrastructure of health to deliver a lot more human rights work.
1: And while I wish I could tell you exactly how much HIV infection rates and AIDS-related deaths have changed since this all went down, I can't. Because another key part of USAID funding was data collection. And how can you solve a problem if you don't have the resources to track it? Organizers around the world are asking themselves the very same question. In candid online meetups, members of Global Black Gay Men Connect share insight into what's happening in their countries and strategize getting resources to those who need it.
3: You hear a lot of conversations about PrEP, about long-acting PrEP, but then there is no product in country. How are you guys managing?
1: Without immediate intervention, UNAIDS projects that by 2030, there could be an additional 6.6 million new HIV infections worldwide and more than 20,000 additional AIDS-related deaths every day. After the fall of USAID came the Promoting Human Flourishing and Foreign Resistance Policy, a sweeping Trump administration rule that bars U.S. foreign aid from organizations offering services related to abortion, diversity, or, quote, gender ideology.
4: If a hospital in a sub-Saharan African country, if a Ministry of Health is getting U.S. health funding, and the Ministry of Health has determined that to address their AIDS pandemic, they need to reach out to trans people, they're not allowed to do that anymore with U.S. funding. There is growing hostility toward LGBTIQ people almost everywhere, and that has been emboldened by the Trump administration in the United States. So I think that's why we are suddenly seeing a wave of new criminalizing laws.
1: What happens in the U.S. can quickly shape politics far beyond its borders, from executive orders on gender in the states to Olympic sex testing and anti-LGBTQ propaganda laws abroad. It all sends the same message that queer people's bodies and identities must be policed.
5: At its root, it's ignorance and hate. And that hasn't really changed much in decades. And it's not just queer people, it's women, it's Black and brown people, it's Indigenous people. So this is not a new script. It's just the ferocity and intensity has changed. So I think the challenge we find ourselves in now is, as communities, how do we respond, right? Because this isn't new to us. And if the U.S. is using its power to influence policy against us even more, then obviously harm is going to be done to our communities. But the question also becomes, what opportunities does it present to us?
1: Alex Garner is the Senior Director of Strategic Initiatives and Communications at IMPACT, a global action nonprofit for gay men's health and rights.
5: The act of criminalizing a group of people has so many branches in terms of the impact. And one of them is that it makes it easier to not give them resources, right? It makes it easier to say, well, why do we need to fund criminals? Then it has a direct impact, not just on healthcare, but on your ability to access the world around you, right? So

0: If you're deemed a criminal, then that impacts your ability to get a job, to get a place to live, to have access to services. And so not only does it criminalize your sexual behavior and by extension, your sexual identity and many times your gender identity, but it also essentially makes you a second-class citizen.
1: Garner says that in the wake of losing support from democratic institutions, local groups are working amongst themselves to build coalitions and support each other.
0: In the last decade, we've had a very strong movement around Black Lives Matter. And there's this idea that reinforcing that lives have value. And so whether that's Black lives or queer lives or trans lives, different communities are understanding how to advance that narrative that their lives have value and meaning, that they don't need to make a case for why they should be invested in, that as human beings, we should be invested in. We have fundamental human rights.
1: These issues are all intertwined. Funding shapes healthcare, policy shapes access, and together, they shape whether people are able to live safely and openly.
0: These young queer kids who have to walk down the street every single day and can't possibly hide their sexual orientation or gender expression, but they still walk down that street every single day and accept the risks that come along with it because they want to have a life. They want to be able to live fully. And many of them are invested in changing things for themselves and the people that are going to come after them. And I think that is always a source of inspiration for the work that we do.
1: For This Way Out, I'm Ebony Joseph.
2: 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Jeb Bakke is news writer with assistance from Ebony Joseph, who was also producer of the feature report on anti-LGBTQ laws around the world. The report concludes next week. The Fray performed some of the music you heard, and Kim Wilson composed and performed our theme music. 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
7: Today on Wings. In 2003, President George W. Bush began a war against Iraq. A casualty of that war was women's rights. Yanar Muhammad devoted the rest of her life to organizing for restoration of Iraqi women's rights. On March 2, 2026, 2 days after she returned to Iraq from Canada, armed militants assassinated her. Today on Wings, you'll hear Yanar tell what Iraqi women had and lost and describe efforts to reclaim it. She spoke in 2005 with Marge May of Community Radio WERU in the U.S. state of Maine.

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1: I was born in Baghdad, and I lived most of my life in Baghdad. Most of my education I got in Baghdad. I worked as an architect there. Then I obtained my master's in Baghdad, and in the year 1993, I traveled because it was no longer possible to live under the economic sanctions in Baghdad. I reached Canada in 1995 and stayed in Canada until 2003 when the war broke out, and that was the time that I decided to pack up and go back to Iraq. In Canada, I met some Iraqi people in exile. Some of them were women activists who had made a difference in the north of Iraq. They were active in the 1990s, and at some point they established a women's shelter in the city of Sulaymaniyah. For a few years they worked before the authorities closed it down for them. So I met these women here in Canada, and I was surprised at the amount of courage and the ambitious work that they had done, and I thought maybe it is doable in Iraq after some change takes place.
2: Why did the authorities close down the shelter?
1: There were a few reasons. First, they had a very ambitious project for women. They were speaking about full equality, and they had publicized that no woman has to surrender to her domestic abuse or to her ugly reality at home, that they will help her, they will provide her with the alternative, and that they had at the time between the years 94 and the year 2000, they have saved 254 women from either honor killing or domestic abuse, and it made a change in the tribal scene of Kurdistan. And it reached to the point where the authorities were not okay with it because the situation was going somewhere where they were not having a hand in it. Some other opposition political groups were supporting the project. So the authorities, from one side, were not okay with the women becoming empowered and independent. And from another side, because the project was affiliated with opposition political groups, it was taken as a pretext and it was closed. And many women were sent in the streets. I'm speaking about women who were wanted for honor killing. And a few of them got killed eventually, but it was none of the concern of the authorities. So later on, what happens is that at this point, everybody says the situation of women in the Kurdish part of Iraq is much better. But nobody knows what the real story is, that there was a very brave women's group who has brought this change to the society. It wasn't the authorities. But now what happens is that the authorities claim it, and they bring a few of their women relatives, they open women's organizations for them, and they tell the whole world that this is how Kurdistan changed, that it had a good regional authority, a good government who took responsibility for the issue. You know, this is our life story in Iraq. The authorities have been all the way along very oppressive and always against the change, against the progressive change for the society in general and the women in particular. And Kurdistan is not very different from the center and south of Iraq where Saddam's authorities prevailed. So this is the group of women that I met in Canada, and the name of their organization was Independent Women's Organization. It was kicked out of Kurdistan, and they stayed in exile for such a long time, but the banning of their organization happened after being able to work for around, 8 years, which brought a big change to the society in that part of Iraq. Having met them, having seen what their experiments were like, gave me the idea that there should be a time when we should be planning this for the rest of Iraq. You know, Baghdad is a big city. It's somewhere between 5 and 6 million people. It is hard to compare it with the cities of Kurdistan, where the biggest city is not 1 million people in population. So it was clear that the project would have to be much more courageous, and it will have many more difficulties, but it was also very clear to me that it would have many supporters because, you know, I grew up in Baghdad and I know what the social setting is like, that a woman who wants to be strong, who wants to be supported, most of the people I personally know would support such a project. I remember the school, I remember the university, I remember the work. For me, I think if I compare it with many parts of the world, at the time when I grew up, it was one of the best settings for a girl. At school, we had the full opportunity to prove ourselves. In the university, I remember that the number of girls in my class were more than the boys, and those who had better grades were almost more than the males. And later in the master's, we were all paid a salary to finish our education. And after finishing education, we were automatically recruited to our work, which some of us did not like and preferred to work in the private sector like myself. But you know what? We had there for us the opportunities in education, at work. Socially, I would say some of the issues were not really there. But there was a big opposition socially from women, from people. Under Saddam, of course, it wasn't possible to organize publicly for issues, but the society wasn't one that would surrender for tradition and want the woman to be weak and unsupported. All the people that I remember, from my memory, I said yes, they would support, well, like the shelters that we have set in Iraq or the organization that we had in mind to make in Iraq.
2: So, Yanar, you're describing your experiences living in Baghdad?
1: Yes. Most of my life I spent in Baghdad. For a few years, I had to leave Baghdad at a very young age, just like many Iraqis. You know, Iraq is a very highly politicized society. And let's say for a middle-class family where the father and the mother have both have degrees, you usually have them politically involved in one scene or another. So because my father was at some point in the 50s, he was involved with a leftist party, we had to leave the country for a few years and come back later. So other than that, all of my life I was living in Iraq, and the reason I emphasize this is that many groups try to say that I bring Western ideas and try to apply them in Iraq. Well, the answer to that is there was a big group of progressive women in Iraq that were affiliates of leftist parties who had organized 45,000 women in Iraq in the late 50s. And they had done so much women activism work as a pressure group that had influenced the society in Iraq and also the legislation. So we are not speaking about a society where there was no knowledge of women's rights, where there was no organizing of women's groups, and there were no strong women behind it. And I was very young at the time, but, you know, we're hearing it from my parents, from the relatives, and living as a teenager in a place where I was able to wear modern dress, I was able to mix with the other sex, and we were living a good life. So to go back to Baghdad after this war breaks out and to see what the women now in this day are living like, this was big trauma for myself, just like many women. And I'm speaking about myself. I have left Iraq only for 10 years. But these last 10 years were dramatic in the sense that the U.S. policies against our country had brought around major changes. We are speaking about the War of the Desert Storm, where all the allies attacked a country of 25 million and bombed heavily and killed 150,000 people. We are speaking about an embargo, the economic sanctions, which has impoverished millions of people, where many of the strong women that I used to know, my colleagues at work and my neighbors in the residential area, I go back and I see them after 13 years of sanctions and after two of the heaviest wars in the area, I see them different women. I see them wrapped up in black from top to bottom. I see them covering the head when they were very modern and very libertarian women. So some people say, yes, that area has been religious all its life. But that's not the answer. The answer is that the U.S. policies imposed on Iraq in the last decades, I would say 2.5 decades, have turned the people helpless, weak, hopeless, and with nowhere to turn to but to religion and to, I don't know, maybe superstition, maybe just staying quiet and locked up in your home because you're just afraid from the worst to come.
2: When did you go back, Yanar?
1: Immediately after the war. It took me a couple of months to reach there. Actually, to tell you the truth, although I had the idea of setting up an organization there, still it was not easy to take the first steps. There was this telephone call from a friend inside Baghdad. He told me about the streets, what they look like. He told me, Yanar, no woman dares to go out in the streets. If she goes out, she is being kidnapped, she is being trafficked, she is being raped, and nobody is saying anything about it. So the situation needs a serious women's group who would advocate the issue, who would scandalize what has happened to the women because of this war. He told me some of you women really need seriously to consider coming here and setting an organization. I told him it will take me 2 weeks to get my ticket and arrange all my situation around me, and you will see me there, and let's talk to the other women too. So we set up this organization. By the end of May 2003, I was there. Another colleague of mine, a woman from Kurdistan, joined me. She was the one who had started the organization that had opened the shelters in the northern part of Iraq. Actually, we sat down together, myself and herself, and we spoke about what name we want to give to this organization. So many names came into our minds. So in the end, we agreed about the word freedom, because as a concept and as a goal, that is what we want to achieve. She told me the name organization, the word has to be there, and freedom has to be there, woman has to be there, and we prefer usually not to use Iraqi woman. We usually prefer to use in Iraq, because for us, we are not nationalistic people. We are more international people, and we think that the geography for us is just a coincidence of where we are, and women, wherever they are in the world, they should be defended. So there we came up with the name Organization of Women's Freedom in Iraq. And in June 22 of 2003, we made our founding event, and we announced it to all the people who were present. And I had started the newspaper. At the time, it was more like a newsletter. It's called Al-Musawat, which means equality. And it was very hard to conceive that in Iraq you have a woman's newspaper that says, that has slogans in big font written, no to compulsory veil, and our demands are a secular egalitarian constitution. So when we printed at the time 3,000 copies and we distributed them in a few cities, you wouldn't believe how much it caused commotion all over these cities. It actually stormed in a situation where nobody dared to speak about their security, about safety, and there comes this women's group who wants full equality and nothing else. You know, for us, many people would tell us it's something to achieve in the future. you cannot think of it right now. There are many other priorities. For us, that was not the case. We thought if other groups were ambitious enough to change the whole dictatorship, if other groups were ambitious enough to claim all our lives and impose on us a life that doesn't belong to us, we are also ambitious enough to claim what was ours in the first place, although it wasn't good, it wasn't complete, but we have to keep it and we have to improve it. And nothing less than full equality.
0: On Wings, you're listening to the now late Iraqi women's rights activist Yanar Mohammed, interviewed in 2005 by Marge May of Community Radio WERU.
2: Yanar, how do you view the current government in Iraq? While it is mandated that a certain percentage of women participate in the government, do you think this government can really support the values that you are promoting?
1: Well, I'll answer gradually. I'll speak about the first thing, about this government and how it was set up. Since the beginning of our stay in Baghdad, and although we had spoken to the authorities at many times, we reached to the conclusion that if we do not identify ourselves using our ethnic IDs and our religious IDs, we are not considered by the occupation powers. And we were expecting it because even before the breaking out the war, the occupation of Iraq, in some of the exile conferences that were run in the West, one of them was the London Conference, no Iraqi living in exile was accepted into that conference unless he or she accepts to take a seat that is given to a certain ethnicity or a religion. Some people wanted to join under political affiliations. They were denied access. So that policy had been working in Iraq since day number one. We were not given any importance because we spoke about women's rights. All the importance was given to ethnic groups, nationalist groups, and religious groups. And at the times when we spoke, I spoke personally to a couple of the women's, they call them the gender responsible or the women's issues responsible in the CPA. And I told them that we do not agree to what's happening in Iraq. At the time, there was an interim constitution, and it was still based on the old issues of basing the constitution on religion, where the woman is not equal, the woman is not equal to the man. We told them this inequality cannot continue in the constitution or in the law, and there will need to be some amendments, especially for some articles of the law that are not acceptable. For example, there's this article 409 in Criminal Code 111 that supports honor killings. And honor killings is when a tribe prefers to keep the honor of a tribe but kills the woman because she has been doing something that was unallowed by the tribe in her personal life. So we went to the authorities, and at that time the authorities were directly the CPA, which means the American and the British people in charge. And we told them that this amendment needs to take place because otherwise women will be second rate in this country and any man can kill any woman and claim that she was honorless. But you know what? At the time, we were not given answers. One of the British women in charge gave me an answer and told me, why don't you speak to the head of your tribe and see if you can gain his support? So, you know, for myself coming from a country with very long history in women activism, I found that very strange, that this so-called liberation of Iraq does not support a woman activist but prefers to support the tribal heads, prefers to support the ethnic and nationalist groups, and we all know where those groups will take Iraq someday. They will balkanize Iraq, and they were willing to support all the religious groups, but none of the radical women's groups. They would support Islamic women's groups, a group that promotes the veil, a group that promotes that women succumb and surrender to the patriarchal values. But for OWFI and our values of full equality, that would maybe disturb the status quo or make them oppose their classic supporters of tribal heads and ethnic heads and religious heads. They were not okay with that. So we have been living 2 years of witnessing a political formula put in place that would divide people upon their ethnicities, upon their religions, and not giving the women's issue any importance at all. The only procedure that they took was the 25%. Of course, this came after the pressure of local women's groups, but those women's groups were affiliates of the government. Still, there was a pressure, and they put this 25% of quota of the government in place. And what is the result eventually? In this last election that was neither honest nor free, the 25% of the women who reach, and it's more than 25, it's around 30%, half of those women who have arrived to parliament come from religious parties, and namely Islamic parties, who do not believe in the equality of women to men. And all of those women would vote yes for replacing our civil code with an Islamic Sharia that equals one man to four women socially, and equals one man to two women economically. And politically speaking, a woman is already considered inferior. Even if she is put in the better positions, still the man sitting next to her would know better.
2: You describe certainly a very desperate situation socially and politically for women in Iraq. What about the reconstruction, so-called? The lack of basic services such as water, sanitation, electricity, health care, in relation to the situation that women face in Iraq today?
1: Yeah, the total lack of electricity. Water is a little bit better, but there's also a lack from time to time, and gas. And the reason for that is that this government that has been put in place, the people do not feel that it represents them in any way. And the resistance, the so-called resistance, we are no supporters of this terrorist political Islam resistance. But this resistance has been fighting the U.S. invasion and the Iraqi government in a way that is devastating for the people, not for the government itself. I'll give you examples here. In the areas where we live in Baghdad, whenever the electricity, the generators get fixed and they are up and working and we have more electricity, in a few days the generator gets exploded again and we are left without electricity again. And this happens over and over again. You wouldn't believe how many times these generators all over the city were exploded to were retrieved to the degree that we became hopeless. And you know what can make you happy if you are in Iraq at this moment? The thing that could make you happy is to have electricity in your house and water reaching to your house, like you open the tap and there's water coming out, and you know that you can fill your car with gas or get enough fuel to do the cooking that day. It reached to the situation where you have no hopes of guaranteeing your life for a month or two, no hope of having a political representation that you are proud of, that represents you. You have reached to the level where just having electricity would be enough for you. So that's the level of expectations of people in Iraq now. Unfortunately, as we are watching and waiting for the better to come, the civil war has already broken out in Iraq. So for a woman to live in better times in Iraq, first you need security, then you need a constitution that respects all and equals them all, and people will need to be represented.
2: What needs to happen in your wildest, best dreams to facilitate peace and return to an environment in Iraq in which women feel safe and able to care for themselves and for their families and able to express themselves and participate fully.
1: We cannot have a good life living under a theocracy. That is a major requirement, that the government is non-ethnic, non-nationalist, and also non-religious, and the constitution itself needs to be a secular, egalitarian constitution. Because we know in many countries you could have a secular constitution, but then again, it's not egalitarian, it does not equal women to men. The patriarchal values would still be prevailing. So if we are speaking about political formula, this is the basic requirement. And we know very well that under the occupation, we cannot have that, because the U.S. Troops and administration have come to Iraq with one sole determination, that Iraqis are a bunch of ethnic groups, nationalist groups, and religious groups, that politics do not fit in and cannot be used as IDs, and this has started a civil war already. We are divided because we are Arab, Kurd, Turkmen, and even seats in the government were assigned to these divisions. We are being divided because we are Muslim, Christian, or other religion. What needs to come in place is a group or a mentality that tells people you are all equal, regardless of ethnicity, regardless of religion. And that's what my group is working for. We are working to open a radio station where we tell everybody that you are equal. Let's work together to make this society an egalitarian, a free, and a modern place. There are a few good progressive, and let's call them people who want the best for the country. They're called, their coalition is named Iraq's Freedom Congress. They have put their hands in our hands. We are making this radio station together, and we are beginning these gatherings where people have to take matters into their hands.
0: Yanar Mohammed.
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0: Hello and welcome to Background Briefing, available 24/7 at backgroundbriefing.org. I'm Ian Masters, and today we'll examine a number of stories and issues in the news. We'll begin with Trump claiming he had a successful summit with Xi in China, even though it clearly was not fruitful. And as far as the main issue of Taiwan is concerned, it appears Trump is ready to sell them out since he considers the arms sales to Taiwan the U.S. has agreed to are, quote, a very good bargaining chip to get other concessions out of China. Joining us is Kent Harrington, a former senior CIA analyst who served as National Intelligence Officer for East Asia and Chief of Station in Asia. He has an article we will discuss at his Substack, First and Second Thoughts, Trump and America's Asian Allies, The Not-So-Long Goodbye. Then, with Cuba having run out of oil and diesel for electrical generators, as the U.S. offers up a paltry $100 million in aid while enforcing a crippling embargo that amounts to collective punishment of the Cuban people, we'll speak with William Leogrand, a professor of history and former dean of the American University School of Public Affairs. He is a specialist on Latin American politics and has been a frequent advisor to Congress on issues of U.S. foreign policy towards Latin America, including as a staffer to the Democratic Policy Committee of the United States Senate. He has written 5 books, including most recently Back Channel to Cuba, The Hidden History of Negotiations Between Washington and Havana, and he has a recent article at Responsible Statecraft, In Cuba, a Deadlock is More Likely Than a Deal. Then finally, we look into how the Republicans avoid discussing any issue of substance because they don't have a leg to stand on, but continue to throw out made-up distractions like critical race theory, Antifa, and cultural Marxism. Joining us is A.J.A. Woods, an intellectual historian who recently received a Ph.D. from the Center for the Study of Theory and Criticism at Western University in Canada. Their writing on conspiracy theories and reactionary politics have been translated into 4 languages and appeared in Open Democracy, Patterns of Prejudice, and Marx and Philosophy Review of Books. They are the authors of the new book just out, The Cultural Marxism Conspiracy, Why the Right Blames the Frankfurt School for the Decline of the West. Joining us now is Kent Harrington, a former senior CIA analyst who served as National Intelligence Officer for East Asia and Chief of Station in Asia. He has an article at his Substack, First and Second Thoughts, Trump and America's Asian Allies, The Not-So-Long Goodbye. Welcome to Background Briefing, Kent Harrington.
1: Thank you, Ian. It's nice to be with you.
0: Well, thanks for joining us, Kent. And of course, President Trump has said that his recent trip to China was successful. However, it does not appear to have been fruitful. What's your sense of what happened or didn't happen?
1: Well, it's hard not to keep from smiling when you hear the characterization that you just quoted. I was thinking the other day when Trump got back on his airplane that if I were going to make this a movie or a TV series, it'd be something between a National Geographic travelogue and Ferris Bueller's Day Off. It's very hard to find the substance in this trip that is positive, and it's very easy to see where, from Xi Jinping's point of view, he's really done a great deal, not only in terms of pitching China's rise in a way that was symbolically important to his home audience, but also sending a message in the region as well as elsewhere in the world that he has begun to redefine the relationship in ways that Trump has acceded to. As for accomplishments, we can talk about them at least in terms of what was on the agenda, but there doesn't appear to be much there, whether it's Iran, mega deals, trade, or for that matter, from a U.S. and Asian allied point of view, Taiwan.
0: Well, successive American presidents have always used human rights as a precondition in many ways for talks, and they certainly didn't shy away from bringing it up. And the Chinese, of course, hate having to be preached to in that way. But Trump has absolutely no interest in human rights. He made it clear before this trip when he was asked about Jimmy Lai, who is the publisher who is in prison by the Chinese in Hong Kong, and he's in ill health. So he basically said, oh, you know, Jimmy Lai, he equated him with Jim Comey. So when asked about whether he was going to bring it up. And then now we're hearing from John Bolton, who was Trump's national security advisor in his first term, and on an earlier summit that Trump had with Xi Jinping. Apparently Trump begged Xi to help him out, help him get reelected, and urged Xi to go ahead and build concentration camps for the Uyghurs, to imprison Uyghurs. And if we go back to his first impeachment, he tried to shake down Zelensky for dirt on Biden. So this is pretty clear, isn't it, that this guy is only interested in himself, his own political survival. That is paramount, no matter what the agenda is with these superpower summits.
1: Well, you know, the history is unsettling, to say the least, as you've described it. And the anecdotal information about his attitudes is unfortunately all pointing in one direction. And that is that whether it's in terms of American politics and breaking the rules, if not the laws and the rules here, or as you just outlined, paying attention to the role we've had in the world and the impact of our soft power in not only helping other countries evolve in a more democratic direction, but trying to protect those who are in the vanguard of that sort of reform around the world. Trump is nowhere to be seen. I think the quote that you could add to the ones that you mentioned with respect to his attitude toward political values, human rights, and democracy, and the U.S. image and role in the world on this front is his remark when asked about Xi being a dictator, when he basically said, I don't care. Maybe he is, maybe he's not, I don't know, but, you know, a great guy, great relationship, I don't care. Well, you know, he doesn't have to attack Xi for his personal aggrandizement or lay out what Xi is done, but that is something less than, shall we say, encouraging for others in China, not to mention around the world, who are under the thumb of similar regimes. So that's not on his agenda. Nor, let me add briefly, are the allies in the region who were not even part of the public mention of Trump's comments about relations with China and the threats and potential problems facing the allies because of China's not only growing strategic power, but its more assertive and aggressive role in Asia. Heretofore, U.S. allied relations have always figured prominently in the way in which American presidents who have visited China have presented that trip. The trips have been embedded in stops in other allied countries in the region, Japan, Korea, or part of multilateral meetings that have occurred in Asia. Here you have a bilateral back and forth 48 hours and not a tip of the hat or a bow or even any mention of any U.S. allied interests or allied relationship that is basically facing China that is more assertive, more aggressive, and more powerful in the region.
0: Well, the U.S.'s longest standing alliance is with NATO, and Trump has clearly sold out NATO and the Article 5 of the NATO treaty, where NATO will come to the defense of any of its members that are attacked. Trump has basically made that meaningless. And I would think that the Asian allies, the Japan and South Korea in particular, probably recognize that and realize that this guy is completely unreliable.
1: Well, I think you're right about the allies, and I think I would say they do more than recognize it. I think they've been consulting and talking to the Europeans as well as talking among themselves on this very issue. If you look at some of the concrete actions that Trump has taken in this disastrous war in the Persian Gulf, for example, removing significant components from our THAAD deployment, our premier anti-missile defense that was put in place place in South Korea in order to deal with the North Korean missile and nuclear threat. I don't think that sends a very encouraging message to our allies in South Korea about their priority. If you think about the deployment of U.S. naval assets in the Gulf that left for a significant period of time, no U.S. carrier strike force in the Western Pacific, think about what that means for Japan, for the Philippines, both of whom we've encouraged to build up significantly their military forces as a complement to what we've committed there. If you look at the issue of threats to those alliances, much like the threats that have turned into direct, undermining of the U.S. commitment to NATO in Europe, the threats of withdrawing troops from South Korea in the first Trump administration, similar remarks about forces in Japan, all of this adds up to a picture that I think probably at this point, most of the media coverage of this visit is not sufficiently addressing. And that is when Trump begins to deal bilaterally, transactionally with the major rising power in the world, and the one that easily, without a U.S. strategic presence in Asia, could dominate the region. And he does not in any way, shape, or form address historic U.S. security guarantees that are material to our security, by the way, in the region. There is doubtless a great deal of uncertainty, if not outright concern, about where our relationships will be in a few years.
0: Well, if I was in Taiwan, I would be extremely nervous because Trump, he was asked about the $14 billion arm package that had been approved earlier to Taiwan. And he said, no, I'm holding that in abeyance and it depends on China. It depends. It's a very good negotiating chip for us, frankly. It's a lot of weapons. Mm-hmm. So the idea that it's a negotiating chip that he will, you know, sell out Taiwan in order to get what? Maybe China's help on getting himself extricated from the mess he's created in the Persian Gulf? What do you think that's all about?
1: Well, I think Taiwan is an issue that every American president has had to deal with carefully. Largely because there's a contradiction in our policy with respect to what we can say publicly and what we are committed to do in defense of Taiwan. The major mistake, of course, Trump is making, set aside his ignorance on the issues, and I don't say that just to be snide. When Trump evidently left his meetings with Xi, he remarked that they talked, as you know, at length about Taiwan. And he said, I learned more about Taiwan than I ever have before. I probably, in so many words, he said, know more about Taiwan than any other country in the world now. Besides making your blood run cold about what he knows about other countries in the world, think for a moment about what that implies. What it implies is that Trump is essentially talking about Taiwan in Xi's terms, which is simply a matter of achieving the final steps of the 1949 revolution and reintegrating Taiwan with quote-unquote the mainland. The issue of Taiwan for the United States, for Japan, for that matter, for Europe, for the world economy, is an issue that has to do with the stability of the world's most dynamic region in political and strategic terms, the most dynamic region in terms of technology development, the most dynamic region in terms of trade. For an American president not to address the Taiwan issue in broad strategic terms, faced with what Xi said to capture the propaganda value of making opening remarks before Trump's talks with him were even over, in stating that Taiwan has to be handled very carefully, et cetera, or there may be conflict, Trump is basically conceding the turf. And this is not unusual for him, but let me just simply underscore that for us, the interest we have in Taiwan is coincident with the interests of all our allies, and that's a stable, strategically well-balanced region wherein the kind of economic growth and development that's occurred there since World War II, benefiting not only Asia but the rest of the world, can continue, and where an open world trading system, an open economic system, will also remain in place. That's not a vision that the Chinese have. It's a vision that we've had and successfully defended for decades. And I'm afraid it's one that Trump simply doesn't understand.
0: Well, I'm sure he doesn't understand who Thucydides is and what happened with the Peloponnesian Wars in the 5th century BC, which Xi Jinping brought up and suggested that there's an historical analogy with the Peloponnesian Wars between Athens and Sparta about a power trying to prevent the rise of a rival power. What did you make of that historical allusion?
1: Well, I think it's I think it's not only clever and one that Xi doubtless knows from his representation in the United States and around the world, and his own academic experts has been central to much of the discussion and debate about what U.S.-China policy should be for a decade or more in the United States. But it's also one that comes to a point of essentially saying, I am your equal. China has risen to a point now where we're not simply a potential challenger over the horizon. We're here at this moment. And that will require you, meaning the American president, in this case, Trump, to behave differently toward us. It's setting an agenda, as was his phrase, constructive and stable relationship. This is obviously a kind of a neutral phrase on the face of it, but after an entire first administration of overtly challenging China as the world's most destabilizing in economic and strategic terms threat, and beginning Trump 2.0 with a similar approach until, of course, China pulled the plug on that initiative via its strike back, for example, the embargo for all intents and purposes on rare earths and the necessary components for the U.S. Technological base to thrive. We now see Trump backpedaling in a way that for all of us to witness, concedes the definition of the relationship to Xi. So the Thucydides trap is one that for Trump is real, but it's also one that he has conceded as the definition of the relationship by virtue of how he's treating China these days.
0: Well, I guess we'll have to see what happens in terms of using the $14 billion arms package for Taiwan as a bargaining chip, whether that'll get him anything in terms of the extricating himself from the Iran debacle or the sale of Boeing jets to China, rare earths and soybeans. I imagine since Xi is coming to the United States for a reciprocal visit in September, some of this would have to be delivered by then, wouldn't it?
1: If the connection that you make is as explicit as you've described it, one would think so. But what I would also submit is that Trump has been someone who has, from the art of the deal, done what anyone might describe as preemptive concessions to his opposition in order to induce them to give more on any number of occasions. The most important in this case is Ukraine. His betrayal of Ukraine in terms of dialing down U.S. support and even withholding it in terms of arms and financial support was all predicated on behavior that he implied or even stated would be evoked by Vladimir Putin, his best bud. And from that point of view, if you were sitting in Beijing advising Xi, whether you buy 20 or 200 Boeings with signed contracts in hand next September, a bushel or tons of soybeans, matters less than what you perceive to be the bind Trump is in and the history, the track record of him making proposed deals of the sort you are describing, and then following up with preemptive concessions on his part when the other side doesn't produce. I would also point out another visit that is extraordinarily important, maybe even more important than Xi coming to Washington in September, and that's Vladimir Putin is due in Beijing shortly. Now, the Chinese and the Russians obviously are as close as they've ever been in any number of decades at this point. China is the prop under the Russian economy. The Russians and the Chinese have an advantage in the U.S. Being mired in the disastrous conflict Trump has started in the Persian Gulf. That Xi only said the minimum about Iran, while Trump characterized Xi's position in ways that were beyond what the Chinese have said publicly. What strikes me is there is another reason why Xi is not in any hurry to, shall we say, push the bargain forward, and that is simply that the disadvantage that Trump has put the United States in globally with its allies in undermining U.S. security commitments to the Gulf states by virtue of this mess in Iran, and by describing his relationship newly refurbished with Xi as the G2, the combination of Putin and Xi Jinping have no reason to march ahead. They're getting a good deal out of Trump's flailing right now. So I don't dispute that there could be connections here, implied or otherwise, but I'm not really prepared at this point to expect much in the way of Xi leaning forward in order to aid Trump in whatever way he feels he needs it, given the circumstances.
0: Well, just in closing, the BBC apparently picked up the audio of Trump and Xi walking through the Imperial Gardens, and Trump is just pathetic. He says to Xi, you know, have any other world leaders, have you ever let anybody else come into this garden? And Xi says, well, no, we restricted. He said, but we did invite Putin in. And Trump says, oh, good, great, Putin. That's it. I thank you for joining us here today, Kent Harrington.
1: It's a pleasure, Ian.
0: And again, I've been speaking with Kent Harrington, a former senior CIA analyst who served as National Intelligence Officer for East Asia and Chief of Station in Asia. And he has an article at his Substack, First and Second Thoughts, Trump and America's Asia.

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1: Welcome back. I'm Ian Masters, and this is Background Briefing, available 24/7 at backgroundbriefing.org. And joining us now is William Leo Grant, a professor of government and the former dean of the American University School of Public Affairs. He's a specialist on Latin American politics and has been a frequent advisor to Congress on the issues of U.S. foreign policy towards Latin America, including as a staffer to the Democratic Policy Committee of the United States Senate. He's written 5 books, including most recently, Back Channel to Cuba, The Hidden History of Negotiations Between Washington and Havana, and he has a recent article at Responsible Statecraft, In Cuba, a Deadlock is More Likely Than a Deal. Welcome to Background Briefing, William Leo Grant.
2: Thanks very much.
1: So, William, do you think there was a deal struck in the recent visit to Cuba by the head of the CIA, Ratcliffe?
2: No, I don't think so. I think Ratcliffe's mission was to warn the Cubans that the United States regarded their military and intelligence cooperation with Russia and China as a national security threat, and they'd better stop.
1: Well, now they're talking about indicting Raul Castro, the 94-year-old ex-leader, brother of Fidel Castro, for apparently the courts in Florida already have the indictments ready for the 1996 downing of these two planes operated by the Cuban exile group Brothers to the Rescue. So that doesn't sound like a helpful form of negotiation. If you're negotiating with Castro's grandson and son and you indict the father, that's not going to work, is it?
2: Well, it's a threat, is what it is. It's one more point in the pressure campaign that the administration has been conducting against Cuba. It's a message to Raul Castro that essentially says, use your influence over the government to get them to concede to our terms, or we're coming for you.
1: But Ratcliffe met with his Cuban counterpart at the Interior Ministry, in other words, their head of their version of the CIA, I think it's called the DGA, and then you've got him also meeting with Raul Rodriguez Castro, the grandson of Raul Castro, who, my understanding is that the grandsons are fairly, they seem to like capitalism more than communism.
2: Well, I don't know that his personal attitudes make a lot of difference, frankly. I think his role is to be an interlocutor between his grandfather and these negotiations. Whether he has much influence in his own right, I think, is a matter of debate. His father was the head of the military's business conglomerate, which is very important economically. But he himself has been involved only in the sidelines of that. And how much independent influence he really has is unclear. He's not a member of the Central Committee of the Communist Party or the National Assembly. The position that he holds is as a director of personal security for his grandfather. When his grandfather passes away, whether he'll still be an influential figure is an open question.
1: So it could be that the United States is negotiating with the wrong people?
2: Oh, no. This meeting that Ratcliffe had with the Minister of the Interior and the head of Cuban intelligence, those are the right people for him to be meeting with. Mm-hmm. Those are his counterparts. And in the last diplomatic meeting that was held in Havana on April 10th, it was a team from the State Department meeting with a team from the Cuban Ministry of the Foreign Relations. So those are the appropriate people to be having the dialogue. But as I say, I think the grandson is the communications channel to the grandfather.
1: Well, apparently in these meetings, in the State Department meetings, the United States offered up $100 million of aid. And isn't that a drop in the bucket? I mean, the Cubans have actually announced that they've run out of oil, that the whole country's at a standstill. So what's $100 million going to do? Surely

0: main issue would be to reinstate oil supplies.
1: Well, of course. The offer of $100 million is, frankly, deeply cynical. The United States has imposed an oil blockade on Cuba, threatening any country that sends oil to Cuba with sanctions. And so no country has yet dared to break that except one oil shipment from Russia. And that's, you know, billions of dollars that the Cubans have lost, or and the, you know, the lack of oil means that domestic industry can't run, domestic transportation is at a standstill. It's crippling to the economy. And then turn around and offer $100 million in assistance is just the height of cynicism.
0: But don't Cuba's electric supply rely on diesel generators, and there's no diesel?
1: So there are some that run on diesel, and then there are some that run on oil. There are three large thermoelectric plants that run on oil, and then there are sort of distributed generators for smaller sections of the country that run on diesel. And the Cubans announced just the other day that they've run out of reserves of both.
0: So the country's in a blackout, right?
1: Most parts of the country do not have electricity for more hours than they have it.
0: Well, this is a dire situation. I mean, if this was happening in the United States, there'd be riots in the streets. So this is collective punishment, isn't it?
1: It absolutely is collective punishment. And there's another layer to this, too. On May 1st, the Trump administration announced secondary sanctions against any foreign company that does business with Cuba, potentially. So this is a very broad executive order in which the president basically empowers the Secretary of Defense and Secretary of Treasury to determine if certain foreign companies are doing business with Cuba, and then impose severe sanctions on those foreign companies, blocking all their assets in the United States and prohibiting them from doing business with any U.S. company.
0: So who is behind this? The indictments for Raul Castro for the shooting down of the Brothers to the Rescue plane in 1996. That's obviously the Cuban exile community in Florida. DeSantis and all these others are behind it. But the main policy is it being driven by the Secretary of State, Rubio?
1: Well, I think there's no doubt that he's really the architect of this policy. If you notice, any time that he and President Trump are together and a reporter asks President Trump a question about Cuba, the president answers in a sentence or two and then turns the conversation over to Marco Rubio.
0: Who actually can put a sentence together. I saw his press conference recently. He's pretty good with the press. So it'd be interesting to see how he and J.D. Vance duke it out as Trump's successors, because it's pretty clear to me that Trump is losing it fast, and it may not be around much longer. But given the pain that's being inflicted on the Cuban people, at what point do they break and make a deal? Not that we know what the deal is. Ratcliffe's, he came and went. The State Department people, are they still there?
1: Oh, no. No, that was just a day or two that they were there.
0: So who is going to stop this agony and make a deal? Do you see the Cubans finally giving in?
1: So I think everything depends upon whether or not the Trump administration is willing to settle for a deal that involves primarily economic issues rather than political ones. The Cubans have signaled that they are open to a dialogue on a wide range of economic issues. But they have drawn a red line against any negotiations around the shape of their government or who their political leaders are. And Marco Rubio, of course, is saying that, well, the Cuban economy is a wreck because the Cuban government doesn't know how to run an economy, and therefore the people in charge have to go. The Cubans are not going to accept that. And if that continues to be the U.S. position, then the dialogue is likely to fail.
0: But when you say, William, that the Cubans won't accept it, it's obviously the government doesn't want to accept its own extinction. But what about the people? I mean, they were rising up against this government not so long ago. Do you have any sense of whether the Cuban people, how much affection they have for this government? I suspect that there's probably, I don't know what kind of percentage, but I don't think they're very happy with this government, are they?
1: No, there's widespread discontent over the way that the government has managed the economic crisis. Although, ever since January, it's been clear that the most immediate crisis that they're facing is the result of the U.S. oil blockade and now these secondary sanctions. But the public is not happy with the government because, frankly, the government has mismanaged the economy for the last 5 years or so, at least. But there's no organized opposition in Cuba. There are historic reasons for that, but typically when the situation in Cuba becomes really difficult economically and politically, rather than rising up, Cubans tend to migrate. They leave and they come to the United States primarily. So I think the Trump administration is playing a risky game. They're betting that the Cuban government will cave in to them at the bargaining table because they have made the situation on the island unlivable. But if the government remains defiant and doesn't cave in to Trump's terms, then the risk is a real social breakdown and social disorder beyond what the government is able to manage. Not an organized opposition uprising against the government, but simply social chaos. And that would likely mean that Cubans, desperate Cubans who don't have enough to eat, will get on rafts and small boats and try to come north across the Florida Strait to the United States. Cuban Americans will commandeer boats and head south to rescue their family and friends. And you'll have a combination of the 1980 Mariel migration crisis and the 1994 Raptors crisis all wrapped up in one. I don't think that's something the Trump administration wants to see, but that's the path that they're on.
0: Well, what about the possibility then of the people at the rank and file inside the intelligence community and inside the military that are the means by which this government holds onto power? Are they likely to defect? They're probably just as hungry, aren't they? The top people are probably well-fed, but I imagine that given how dire the situation is, there may be some restive, possible revolt going on amongst the rank and file.
1: Well, I mean, there's always the possibility that there are massive, widespread demonstrations that go on for days and days and days, and the military refuses to suppress them, right? That's the sort of people's power revolution that we saw against Marcos in the Philippines. But the reality is, because there's no organized opposition on the island, there's no infrastructure to manage or to organize or sustain that kind of long-term massive demonstrations against the government. What we saw in 2021 was a more or less spontaneous street marches and demonstrations because of the lack of medicine during COVID and blackouts and shortages of food. And we're seeing small-scale demonstrations like that now. Actually, we have been seeing them for the last couple of years. But they don't grow into anything broader, and they're not sustained over time, precisely because there's no apparatus or infrastructure of opposition on the island. So you can imagine a social collapse, but it's not clear what comes the day after.
0: Well, William Leo Grand, I thank you very much for joining us here today.
1: My pleasure.
0: And again, I've been speaking with William Leogrand, who's a professor of government and the former dean of the American University School of Public Affairs. He's a specialist on Latin American politics and has been a frequent advisor to Congress on issues of U.S. foreign policy toward Latin America, including as a staffer to the Democratic Policy Committee of the United States Senate. He's written 5 books, including most recently Back Channel to Cuba, The Hidden History of Negotiations Between Washington and Havana, and he has a recent article at Responsible Statecraft, In Cuba, a Deadlock is More Likely Than a Deal. We're going to take a brief station break. We're back looking into how the Republicans avoid discussing any issue of substance because they don't have a leg to stand on, but continue to throw out made-up distractions like critical race theory, Antifa, and cultural Marxism.
2: 1, 2, 3!

0: Welcome back. I'm Ian Masters, and this is Background Briefing, available 24/7 at backgroundbriefing.org. And joining us now is AJA Woods, an intellectual historian who recently received a PhD from the Center for the Study of Theory and Criticism at Western University in Canada. Their writing on conspiracy theories and reactionary politics have been translated into four languages and appeared in Open Democracy, Patterns of Prejudice, and Marx and Philosophy Review of Books. They are the authors of the new book just out, The Cultural Marxism Conspiracy, Why the Right Blames the Frankfurt School for the Decline of the West. Welcome to Background Briefing, AJA Woods.
1: Thank you very much for having me on, Ian. Delighted to be here.
0: Thanks for joining us. And so are we to look at this notion of cultural Marxism in the same light as the specter of Antifa and critical race theory, these bugaboos that the right invent to make it seem that there's something seriously wrong when in fact it's largely fictional?
1: Mm-hmm. Yeah, no, it's certainly part of a genre of right-wing ideas to sort of scapegoat the things that people on the left and people who are liberals believe. What's worth bearing in mind about cultural Marxism is that it's really a story about suggesting that there's something quite corrupt with society and that there have been these sort of manipulators who have been sort of brainwashing students in colleges and schools. And it's a way to imply that there's nothing wrong in society as it exists and that, you know, everyone would accept their place, they would accept injustice if only there weren't these kind of sneaky intellectuals trying to lead them astray.
0: So the bad guys are these foreigners, right, in the Frankfurt-based Institute for Social Research? Is that is that sort of harking back to the idea of foreign influence?
1: Mm-hmm. Yes, the main character of the cultural Marxism narrative is the Frankfurt School, which was a group of German Marxist thinkers who fled the Nazi regime in the 30s and were able to seek refuge in the United States. And they wrote a lot about the conditions that may help fascism grow. They were quite interested in how fascist propaganda appeals to people psychologically. And I think that there is really quite a lineage in American right-wing thought about saying, you know, that there is this group that has come over here and sort of interfered with the purity of the American project as a way to suggest that there, before they arrived, there were sort of no inequalities to deal with. I mean, you saw this in the sort of early 20th century with the sort of the demonizing of people who would try to organize in the segregated South, and the whole theme of the kind of the outside agitator. You know, during the civil rights era, it was, you know, these sort of these liberals from the North coming down and saying, you know, that black people can vote. But in the sort of context of the Frankfurt School narrative, it is, you know, people coming from outside the borders of our country and kind of, and interfering with the population.
0: Well, the right wing and the Republican Party in this country have been very successful of using communism and Marxism as a bugaboo. I mean, just after World War II, the Democrats were totally dominant with FDR's legacy and then Truman. They had massive majorities in the House and Senate, and on the Supreme Court for that matter. And the Republicans were able to hoist this canard of paranoia with using Joe McCarthy, the Red Scare, and the notion of being anybody who's progressive on domestic politics is therefore aiding and abetting the foreign enemy, the Soviet Union. And that shrunk the left, shrunk the Democratic Party. The Republicans took over the House and Senate. And ever since then, the Democrats have been defensive in a way that they're just as tough on communism as the Republicans. And that later became the same with terrorism. You just have to be just as tough on terrorism as the Republicans. So the Republicans are very skillful in marshalling this paranoia.
1: Yes, I write throughout the book that it's quite ironic that the Republican Party or the Reagan era New Right are always kind of suggesting that the Democrat Party are kind of Marxist or socialistic during the period where you know, the Democratic Party sort of turns a bit more to the right, tries to adopt more sort of, right-leaning beliefs on economics, for example. I mean, Clintonism is sort of nothing if not a kind of reaction to the Reagan victory and trying to sort of steer the Democratic Party to the right in response to that, to try and bring back the Reagan Democrats, as it were.
0: Well, but it's not working anymore with young Americans, the supporters of Mondani and Graham Platner and others. It seems to me that there's a whole generation coming up that just doesn't buy this nonsense.
1: Yeah, certainly. I mean, it's quite uplifting for me personally, because I remember growing up in the high school, and the only two people who identified as socialists in the school were me and a guy who sort of kept on yelling at people about, you know, saying he was going to send people to the gulag. And so I'm excited about the kind of repopularization of a kind of a class politics that focuses on affordability and wants to sort of see a more progressive government in power. I think that you can't understand the things like the support for Mandami and Platner without sort of thinking about the fallout of the 2008 financial crisis and Occupy and these sorts of movements, where for a lot of young people, they saw that their chances of a better life sort of going down. I mean, particularly in the UK, I mean, we're now saying that younger generations are going to be the first generations to have a worse life than their parents, kind of undoing the pattern of people's sort of living standards getting higher over the years. I think that what I found with the reception of my book is that maybe there is a tendency to sort of see the comical aspect of the right's anti-cultural Marxist narratives, but not necessarily be so serious about the deeper politics behind it. I think that what I stress throughout the book is that at each point in its history, cultural Marxism has been used to sort of push quite reactionary positions, not only just on culture, but also on, you know, how we organise the state and who the economy should actually be working for.
0: Well, do you think that there's a connection between the fact that, you know, people today, young people growing up, particularly here in the United States, education used to be free. Now they're loaded loaded with debt before they even get a job. The job prospects aren't good. As you were saying, in the UK, the kids growing up there have a lower standard of living than their parents, which is the opposite of how it's always been understood. And it would seem to me that these conditions are leading people to question capitalism itself, right? How do you see the growing acceptance of socialism, in spite of right-wing paranoia about cultural Marxism and all this other wokeness and all this other garbage that they keep putting out?
1: Yeah, I mean, to go back to what one of the points that I was raising earlier, cultural Marxism as a kind of right-wing meme has kind of grown in usage, particularly over the past decade or so, in line with the kind of growing politicization of younger generations, as a way to say that it is not, you know, people looking around them and sort of seeing the material conditions of their lives getting worse, and seeing that the promises of a kind of neoliberal capitalism haven't sort of been satisfied or served them. And so it's a way to say, no, there aren't underlying reasons for why people are turning to socialism. It is because, you know, they took such class at college, or, you know, it is social media or things like that.
0: Well, where do you think then younger Americans are getting their information about socialism and its history, if it's been, and it has been, somewhat censored? I mean, you know, throughout the Cold War, again, it was all paranoia about communism and Marxism, etc. It would have been far more useful to have actually taught it in schools as opposed to make it the forbidden fruit. So how do you see the resurgence of interest in it, and where's it coming from?
1: I mean, it has grown out of a cycle of struggle that sort of really started around the Occupy period. I mean, in the UK itself, it's better to date that back to the student marches against the rising of tuition fees. But for the US in particular, I mean, a lot of the kind of the publications, all the podcasts that are very popular today kind of grew out of the sort of Occupy period. You see magazines like Jacobin, you see sort of podcasts like the Majority Report and El Chapo House. I think that's it. I mean, you see this rise in kind of sort of media institutions that present progressive political ideas, socialist ideas in an accessible and engaging way. And that's quite a big shift from the way that, I guess, what you could call the old or more traditional left were doing. I mean, it's often a joke that, you know, socialists used to believe that you could bring about revolution by selling newspapers outside of train stations. That was often kind of laden with quite, you know, orthodox jargon about, you know, the proletariat, or, you know, the need for certain stages of history to be completed. And so I think that to understand the phenomenon of, I guess, what you could call millennial socialism, it is a question of, you know, the rise of certain media outlets, and also the rise of kind of alternative media, and how that could be sustainable with things like, you know, Patreon to support that. And, you know, the fact that, you know, sort of this kind of information can be accessed by anyone, and it's not just sort of limited to the people who sort of live in the big cities and can join revolutionary orgs. I also note at the very end, I mean, I think that in America in particular, it's the sort of campaigns of Bernie Sanders, and even more specifically the election of AOC, which sort of triggered the rebirth of the Democratic Socialists of America as an organization to the left of the Democratic Party, that made sort of socialist politics seem like a feasible option, seem like something that could actually take power in America.
0: So does this mean that as the left and the Democratic Socialists get more and more political traction in this country, that the right wingers that come up with all this nonsense like cultural Marxism and the specter of Antifa and critical race theory, does that mean that they're actually going to have to come up with a real argument? Because these are just bogus arguments in the fact that they don't really have a good argument. I mean, you know, go ahead and make an argument of why it's so great to have massive inequality in this country, mm-hmm. with billionaires shaping our policy, buying up our media, owning our politics. Go ahead and make an argument of how great that is.
1: Yeah, I mean, you've really, I mean, I think that's a spot on point. I think that these kinds of conspiratorial narratives, like cultural Marxism, is a way to avoid having proper arguments, not only just about the inequality between different groups in the United States, but also make an argument for, you know, sort of why a kind of an even more conservative America, or America as it exists, is superior. I think that one of the reasons that they do use these red herrings is because it is a way of a kind of political identity. I think that it's also just sort of, although it's a way of avoiding doing the argument, it also has kind of other functions, as kind of it has the function of not saying, you know, we are right, but it is a matter of sort of saying this is who we are.
0: There's also, of course, this kind of testosterone element of angry young white men that seem to be attracted to the right, and it's hardly intellectual. It seems to be more emotional and more about the sort of anger at the success of women, for example. There's an awful lot of misogyny out there, and, you know, the growth of the incels is a pretty frightening mix, and you've got this young Nazi, Nick Fuentes, who's both an incel and a Nazi. So is that an element that you can detect in the right in this country?
1: Well, misogyny is a key theme of the cultural Marxism narrative. I mean, I write about one of the novels that was written by a guy called William S. Lind, who was a new right think tank researcher who really came up with the idea of cultural Marxism as we understand it today. And in this novel, he sort of imagines a kind of what a conservative utopia in the United States would look like. And he has one character sort of say, one of the female characters sort of saying, oh, you know, all of the feminists who are saying, you know, that women experience discrimination, or that there's the gender pay gap, or that there is often a sort of uneven distribution of domestic labor in the home. These were people who were sort of pretending to be put upon, and that, you know, the natural place of woman is to be, you know, a mother and a wife. And so the story of cultural Marxism is a way to say that women have been sort of tricked into, you know, wanting independence, wanting to, you know, have consent in sexual relations, or wanting to tell their partners to do the dishes every now and again, that this is just, you know, a matter of tricking them, and that what really should be happening in the United States is a kind of society of sort of unquestioned male domination and unquestioned male supremacy. I do certainly recognize the larger sociological conditions that are feeding into the sort of the enemy and the alienation that's sort of faced by young men, not only just sort of in the job market, but also just sort of in social life. I mean, you see quite worrying things about how a lot of young men can't even name sort of one close friend, that they don't have, you know, extensive friendship groups. It's also a symptom of the sort of a fraying of community, or at least that there aren't sort of ways that men can get involved in social life outside of these kinds of online subcultures, like the following of Nick Fuentes, and that provides a kind of facsimile of the community that younger people need, but it sort of drives them towards much more sort of damaging politics that actually damages their chances of making connections with other people.
0: Well, just in the last minute then, tell our audience in the San Francisco Bay Area on KPFA and in Los Angeles across Southern California on KPFK, we're offering up your new book, The Culture of Marxism Conspiracy, Why the Right Blames the Frankfurt School for the Decline of the West, as a gift in support of Background Briefing and Public Radio in this Public Radio Fund Drive. So if you don't mind just telling our audience why they should get your book.
1: Yeah, thank you very much for including the book in the drive. I think that if you're wondering why the Donald Trump White House is cutting money to various programs across the country, you know, in support of, you know, cutting juvenile crime, or, you know, making sure that people have people in rural areas have access to health, then you will really want to understand the history of this kind of cultural Marxism narrative, because that is the explanation that the White House is using. It's also a really great way to tell the history of recent American politics, not only just from the student movement in the 1960s to the Tea Party in the 2010s. And I think that it will help put some of the jigsaw pieces in place if you want to kind of figure out what the path that sort of took the politics of Trumpism to the White House.
0: Well, AJ Woods, I thank you very much for joining us here today.
1: Okay. Thank you very much.
0: And again, I've been speaking with AJA Woods, an intellectual historian who recently received a PhD from the Center for the Study of Theory and Criticism at Western University in Canada. Their writing on conspiracy theories and reactionary politics have been translated into four languages and appeared in Open Democracy, Patents of Prejudice, and Marx and Philosophy Review of Books. And they are the author of the new book just out, The Cultural Marxism Conspiracy, Why the Right Blames the Frankfurt School for the Decline of the West. And this has been Background Briefing. I'm Ian Masters, and I'd like to thank producers Graham Fitzgibbon and Asher Price. And if you've missed any of today's program and would like to explore our vast archives, you can visit us at backgroundbriefing.org, where we'll include extended interviews searchable by topic, and have made it easy for you to sign up for the daily email updates that provide links to resources, articles, and books discussed on the program. 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

0: Hi, this is Arnie Arneson, and this is the Friday edition of The Attitude with Arnie Arneson and producers Dave Scott and Stephanie Collins. We're recording on a very, very rainy, overcast Thursday morning in Concord, New Hampshire. Of course, you get the weather report. So I've been looking at the racist gerrymandering, and it's making me crazy. And I've been looking at this incredible rise of anti-Semitism. And although I'm not Jewish, I've actually experienced anti-Semitism. Because when you're from New York and you're aggressive and you're a lawyer, they basically just basically sort of put you into this whole box of being a communist, a gay, and a Jew. Of which it turns out I'm actually none of those, but that's what they labeled me when I ran for Congress. So looking at the situation, I decided I needed to go to Facebook and I wrote the following. I wrote, I am angry, appalled, and frightened with the exponential rise in racism and anti-Semitism. White supremacy, in particular white Christian nationalism, is very much at the heart of this hateful attack. And the blind support of the Christian nationalists for actions of Bibi Netanyahu provides cover for their anti-Semitism. We cannot separate the two. The othering is in full force. The rage I'm feeling now also drives me back to my childhood. When I was a little girl, there were two women that I wanted to be like, Harriet Tubman and Anne Frank. I kept a diary for years that began each entry with, Dear Kitty. And my mother would look out the window as she watched her daughter stumble around in the backyard as I covered my eyes and wandered in the garden searching for the moss on the north side of trees. I look back at those two role models and realize that I need to channel their spirit and their courage today. My seven-year-old self took inspiration from the way they lived their lives. Today, I need to match their commitment to fight for what is right. Anyway, I go back to these like orange books that I used to have on the bookshelf of all these women. Okay, there were books about women. And the two books I read over and over again were the books about Anne Frank and the books about Harriet Tubman. I so wanted to be so much like them. Anyway, I'm going to repeat this over and over again because this has really sort of struck a chord with a lot of folks. In fact, Egberto interviewed me about this, and I'm going to share it with you again. And here was the question by Alex Carlson. So why does Denmark consistently rank among the happiest countries despite having some of the highest taxes in the world? And Christian Lundart says, you guys are obsessed with the tax rate, but you ignore the life rate. If you add up your taxes, your health insurance, your co-pays, your tuition, your daycare, your retirement savings, you are paying way more than we are. We just pay one bill and get everything included. You are paying five different bills. And let's be honest, getting nothing. We aren't socialists. We're just better at accounting. And I love this. I've been sort of screaming this forever. So I think I'm just going to read this every once in a while just to remind you. Yep, they're better at accounting. So all I'm asking you to do is do some simple math, add it all up, and say, maybe I am getting screwed, because you are. Well, if it's Friday, it must be Texas. We are going to have a regular conversation with Harvey Kronberg. He is the publisher of The Quorum Report, the oldest political newsletter in Texas. Welcome back to the program, Harvey.
1: Oldest political reporter in Texas.
0: Yeah, I'm like the oldest candidate. You're the oldest reporter. We're made for each other, Harvey. So I saw with interest that President Barack Obama made a quick stop in order to support James Tallarico. And I went, whoa, Obama, what are you doing in Texas? So why don't you share with us what was happening? Because he really is emerging, not Michelle, but definitely Barack. And he's very frightened. There's no question about it. And out of that fear, it's really motivating him to come out because he's still such a well-respected sort of figure within the Democratic base and, frankly, even beyond that. So what was the raison d'etre for Obama showing up in Texas?
1: Well, ostensibly, he was here to raise money for the Obama Foundation. Austin, as you may guess, has a fair disproportionate large number of wealthy Democratic donors when they're so inclined. He was here. He met with James Rico, the Senate candidate, and Gina Hinojosa, the gubernatorial candidate. Tala Rico is obviously a celebrity these days. Gina, not so much. But the backstory is that, and they went to a local little taqueria, a little 10-table taqueria.
0: Well, that was totally appropriate. Let's call for the Hispanic vote. Okay.
1: Yeah. The three of them probably ate for less than $35. So, and it was over by the campus, which is also consequential. The University of Texas has 40,000 potential voters there. So, the real reason, well, I don't know if it's the real reason, but one of the, side effects, the beneficial side effects. Jasmine Crockett and, of course, James Tallarico had a pretty, at the end, nasty primary. And Jasmine Crockett essentially, through Colin Allred, the former Senate candidate 2 years ago, accused Tallarico of being racist. And there are hard feelings in the Black community. If Tallarico is going to win, he has to win decisively in Harris County and Dallas County, which have large Black populations. Now, having Barack Obama associating with them, it begins to put that whole battle with Jasmine Crockett in the background and begins to legitimize Tallarico and Hinojosa back to the Black community. And I suspect if the polling continues the way it is, has been over the last couple of months, that this won't be the last time we see Barack Obama making an appearance with James Tallarico.
0: Oh, God, Jasmine Crockett, I'm praying. Listen to me, Jasmine. Stop it. It's your ego. Stop it. Sometimes we lose, but what can't lose is the country. What we can't lose is Texas. Texas has a shot here. I mean, it just breaks my heart. I mean, I've lost elections. I have. I know how hard it is. I know how much you feel it when you lose. But I also know there's got to be something bigger than you. And you heard me tell this story before, Harvey, that when, you know, so I lost my race for governor, got more votes than any Democrat in history, but I still lost. All right. So there you go. And then the next candidate to run is Jeanne Shaheen. And we're not exactly bonded at the hip. All right. Let me tell you, trust me. And she wins the race for governor, and I end up losing my race for Congress. And she was told that I had to be invited to her swearing in. And I don't think she was happy to have me. And I was like, no, I need to go. And you've heard me tell this story. At the end of her swearing in, the reporter who worked for the very conservative newspaper called the Union Leader was sitting next to me, and he looked at me and said, how hard was it, Arnie? Okay, that was the question. And I remember the tears started to roll down my cheeks. And I looked at him and I said, harder than I thought. But then I said something that I think I want Jasmine to hear. And what I said was, some of us get to open doors, others get to walk through them. And what I was so happy about was that Jeanne got to walk through, all right? And to a large extent, that's really what Jasmine needs to understand. She can help open that door. And it may not be her to walk through it. It might be Tallarico, but the country will benefit. And isn't that why you were a candidate? So that's my prayer.
1: There's a couple
0: my
1: of side notes that are worth mentioning. One is Gina Hinojosa has nowhere near the fundraising ability of James Tallarico. In fact, I don't think most Democrats, most Texans even know her name. She's running for governor, very respectable state rep along with Tallarico. African-Americans and Latinos don't automatically vote for each other, even though they may vote largely Democratic. So having Obama with Hinojosa is also beneficial to raise her profile. And one of the really significant differences between James Tallarico and Beto O'Rourke is Beto O'Rourke, it was his little ego trip, and everybody else was just a prop. Tallarico is actually investing in actually winning up and down the ticket. So when he makes appearances, he's got House members, he's got candidates.
0: Smart.
1: And if he's successful, then he will have built, contributed to building a long-needed democratic infrastructure.
0: Well, you criticize Beto. I'm going to criticize Barack, because Barack did the same thing. Because when Barack won, he suddenly he disappeared too for the rest of the ticket. Okay? Yeah. It's like, well, I won, I'm done. Well, no. You created this incredible movement. These people who so believed in you, but they didn't just believe in you. They believed in really creating change, and change isn't one person. So Beto and Obama, the two of them are kissing cousins. I think what Obama realized now is that he made a mistake. And I think what Tallarico is learning from Beto's mistake, learning from Obama's mistake. And I also want to remind everyone, so Harvey, if I'm looking at this incredibly long ticket in Texas, which really is a booklet, it's, you know, you don't even run. I mean, it's like crazy. Everyone is running because you elect every aspect of every position I could imagine. But isn't Tallarico above the governor?
1: Yes, he's at the very top of the ticket.
0: That's right.
1: Now, we don't have straight ticket voting in Texas anymore, which, and ironically, the Republican that passed the bill that eliminated straight ticket vote lost his next election because of straight ticket voting. However.
0: Well, but I think if Tallarico is reinforcing what's below him, even though you don't have straight ticketing, then people have to ask themselves the question, how could I vote for Tallarico and then vote for Abbott? Okay. Right. How do I vote for Tallarico and then vote for whoever else is running, you know, on the ticket? So I do think that there's a real benefit. And again, by creating that Velcro between the other Democratic candidates, he's really giving them a theme, and the theme is change. And Donald Trump is being incredibly helpful with that need for change.
1: And Democrats have always been starved for money in Texas, certainly since about 2000. Right. He's going to have enough money, and there will be enough outside money coming in that there will be national Democratic messaging in Texas, which, you know, I've argued that after the redistricting that they, the congressional redistricting they did here, that they're actually poised to lose a couple of seats, not gain the five they intended.
0: Right.
1: And the Democratic messaging reminding people statewide of what has happened over the last couple of years. It's the best setup Democrats have had in a long time, and I give Tallarico chops for thinking down ballot.
0: And I'm grateful. And he learned from Obama and from Beto. They both walked away, and that was a mistake. Okay, that was a real mistake. So I actually had heard this, but I wasn't really sure it was true, but I guess it is true. And I'm looking at this newsletter from the Texas Democratic Party. Texas Democratic Party announces U.S. Senator Bernie Sanders as a keynote speaker for 2026 state convention. My good friend Bernie, who began his campaign for president in my house, by the way, Harvey. But what I think is so interesting is that they are wildly excited. And to some extent, Bernie is beyond partisan. All right. He really is. He so defines workers in America. He so defines the struggle. He's been doing this forever. And when you think of Bernie Sanders, you don't think of socialist. You don't think of Democrat. You don't even think of senator. What you think of is someone who's talked about raising the minimum wage. What you talk about is, you know, supporting unions. What's about supporting workers and the affordability crisis that we are talking about. That's like been wedded to Bernie forever. He understood affordability. So I do think it's kind of interesting that they have chosen him, but I don't think it's interesting given the moment. Because if anyone really sort of reinforces we have an affordability crisis and a worker crisis, it'll be Bernie. But then you told me that they also have invited somebody else to this convention. So I think this is kind of cool because it's Bernie and who's the other person, Harvey?
1: Oh, some governor from Illinois named Pritzker. Obviously he's a billionaire. That might be a strike against him, but he's combative and has been on the front lines. He's highly visible. I have to say there's among older Democrats, there's some heartburn over having Bernie Sanders, and some House members may actually elect not to be at the convention because of the association. We'll see how this works out. The convention's next month. So
0: right. You mean the Bernie Sanders that caucuses with Democrats as opposed to the Fetterman, who's a Democrat, who screws you who votes against
1: now you're
0: the Democrats.
1: Talking long, sorry.
0: I know, but I just want people to understand that in the end, and I understand the old Democrats. I get it. But what is the problem for the Democratic Party? It's what's new. And what's new is how do you invite in the Hispanic vote? How do you invite in young people? How do you invite in Black voters? And again, you know, it's one thing to sort of look to the past. You know, it's time that we have to look and sprint to the future. And it's ironic that Bernie is so old that we're talking about him in the future, but to some extent he is.
1: It's also worth mentioning that he captures the same populist zeitgeist as Trump, but obviously from the left as opposed to the right. But that populist anger
0: is real.
1: Yes. And I'm not sure how much he's even perceived as a Democrat or an independent anymore. He's just perceived as a truth teller.
0: Yeah, and that's what I'm saying. He has this interesting moat around him, and there's not even a partisan attachment. So, and let's be honest, when you poll people, they don't like Republicans, but they don't like Democrats either. I mean, so in some ways, a pox on both their houses. So Bernie actually is the perfect example of something that says we're not partisan. We're about change. We're not partisan. We're about the future. We're not partisan. We're about workers. And if you can somehow make that the message that it's not Democrats that are running, but it's people that are really caring about you, and I think Bernie sort of is the fine print for that.
1: Well, and James Tallarico is a very effective rhetorical guy, but he's not as he doesn't do sliders. I mean,
0: Yeah.
1: they'll be on their feet, cheering and screaming, but when Bernie speaks, they
0: They'll
1: will really
0: scream. They'll scream. Exactly. And a
1: be
0: good scream is useful. All right.
1: on
0: So
1: their feet.
0: I saw this and I am absolutely laughing hysterically. Cornyn and Paxton are burying each other in negative ads as the Senate GOP runoff enters its final stretch. The incumbent senator and his allies have massively outspent the pro-Paxton side, though polling points to a tight finish in the May 26 election. This is like a gift from God. Tallarico must be sitting there going, I love it. I love it. I love it. Why do you think Tallarico is so happy about this headline?
1: We were joking before we started that Tallarico doesn't have to spend any money on ads. Whoever wins the Republican primary, all Tallarico has to do is run his opponent's ads. So if Cornyn wins, anti-Pat, but this election is obviously going to be a referendum on Donald Trump, and both of them are now. As a matter of fact, John Cornyn just proposed renaming a highway in Texas after Donald Trump.
0: I could not believe. Oh, gag me with a spoon. I mean, it's like I'm like, okay. And is there going to be a gold leaf like statue right by the highway? So when they
1: Well,
0: rename the highway, they're going to have like, the golden calf. Only it's going to be Donald Trump. I mean, the pandering is so. And in a lot of ways, that doesn't help Cornyn. It really doesn't, because if anybody sort of liked him, they liked him in part because he was willing to be sort of a little bit of the oldish Republican, as opposed to the kind of Republicans that we're seeing now that really don't know how to have any daylight between Donald Trump and them. And so Cornyn's really undermining what used to be a shred of credibility by doing this kind of stuff, Harvey.
1: The kind of establishment non-MAGA Republicans or disillusioned MAGA Republicans are going to have to, they'll hold their nose to vote for Cornyn
0: Oh, yeah.
1: because the reality is if he somehow was to win the primary and then win the election, he would be liberated. He would have 6 years that would
0: Yeah.
1: extend beyond the Trump term.
0: Right.
1: And there's kind of an implicit belief that he would become John Cornyn again, not Toady Cornyn.
0: Oh God, not Tony Cor. Well, it's so sad. It's so sad. But
1: It is.
0: that's what Trump has done to the entire Republican Party. He's basically made them all genuflect,
1: Well,
0: and
1: and
0: they
1: if you
0: all
1: saw what
0: have.
1: happened in the Indiana Senate races, where the five
0: Yeah.
1: senators that opposed the redistricting were defeated, it further reinforces the fact that Trump is the entire litmus test for the Republican primary.
0: Well, let me just qualify that statement, because they also turns out that the Trump endorsed candidates had far more money than the other candidates. So there is this question, is it was it because of them? And let's also remember who shows up in a primary. Who shows up in the primary are the most radical of both parties, okay? So you've got that, and then you've got the bots, you've got those sort of interesting radicals, and then you've got all this money. So between name and I'll be honest with you, these were state Senate candidates, weren't they? Am I correct?
1: Yes.
0: Most people are not aware of their state senator. They're not aware of their state rep. As much as we like to say they were incumbents and they had connection, they really didn't. And I think what you're finding out now is actually an interesting message. And that is, if you are a state senator and you don't want to genuflect to Donald Trump, then you should have spent a lot of time going to the Rotary clubs and going to the Lionesses clubs and reintroducing yourself to the community so they can remember who you are. But they were buried by both the money and Trump, and that's not surprising. All right, before I let you go, I see this article at the Houston Chronicle. The Texas oil industry is at war with itself, and a railroad commission seat is the prize. So explain to my people what a railroad commissioner is, because it's not about railroads.
1: Right.
0: And why is this actually making the oil industry apoplectic?
1: Railroad Commission is a three-member commission that regulates the oil and gas industry, and obviously that has a huge impact pretty much up and down the Texas economy. There are two candidates running in the Republican primary, and presumptively, whoever wins that will become the next railroad commissioner. One is a guy named Beau French, who is a former Tarrant County Republican Party chair. He is an avowed racist. He is an avowed anti-Semite. He's campaigning essentially in the Republican primary as being the last bulwark against the invasion of Sharia law in Texas. And he's a clown. I mean, there's, even Dan Patrick has repudiated him. That's a pretty interesting standard. Opposition is a guy named Jim Wright, who's kind of a vanilla kind of character, had no particular campaign, but because of the name Jim Wright has cachet, made it to the runoff, and the gas industry is pouring enormous amounts of money into the Jim Wright campaign. And in fact, Dan Patrick sent his political consultant over to the Jim Wright campaign to try and help out.
0: So I have a question for you. If Beau French wins, and it sounds like he's about as toxic as they can come, okay? I mean, if Paxton sees him as toxic, he's like off the charts, all right?
1: No,
0: Let's be honest.
1: Patrick sees him.
0: Oh,
1: Patrick.
0: Patrick. Okay, that makes more sense. But would people then support the Democrat that's running?
1: Questionable. You raised the question earlier, does Tallarico's magic extend that far down the ballot? My guess is that right now people aren't voting candidate. In this election, people aren't voting candidates. They're voting anger towards incumbents. And the incumbent party is the Republican Party in Texas. So it gives legs to some state. We've got a couple of interesting statewide races that are a little less inflammatory, where Democrats are pretty presentable and may actually be able to raise money and be competitive.
0: Well, my understanding is that the Democrat that's running for railroad commissioner is, actually quite competent. I mean, so it's not like it's just that they threw any warm body into the seat with a pulse. It's someone who actually, I think, is articulate. And I

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1: Important in drilling and in fracking.
2: Oh, mud. Okay.
1: And so the family business obviously has a railroad commissioner that's regulating the industry that the family business has an interest in.
2: Oh, God, I tell you.
1: It's
2: actually very common. I used to describe the New Hampshire legislature as being made of the rich, the retired, and the remunerated. And the remunerated are basically, you know, your private placement. They don't even need a lobbyist. They just select this person.
1: Right.
2: Really quickly, Greg Abbott wants to oust Representative Gene Wu for leading last year's quorum break. Will the Texas Supreme Court actually buy that?
1: There's actually some of our justices have integrity, but we've had a case where Ken Paxton railed against three appeals judges for ruling against him on an impeachment-related issue, and he was able to beat them. So I don't know how timid the court is going to be on this kind of a political issue, but it really is it's a joke. He led the quorum. He's the lawsuit is the quorum break. The lawsuit asserts that when he did that, he abandoned his office. And that he should be removed as a result of that.
2: Well, then they should all be removed, and they can't all. So why would you choose one and not the whole group?
1: But like Trump, that what you do is you're sending a signal that there's a cost to breaking quorum. By any standard, it's a frivolous lawsuit. But the mere fact that there is a lawsuit. Now, having said that, they're going to turn Gene Wu is up for re-election this time, obviously. So even if he was removed from office for the remainder of the year, he's still going to be reelected to the Texas House. He becomes a hero. He'll be, you know, given a standing ovation at the Democratic.
2: It'll be Sate Wu. And actually, I've heard Representative Wu speak. He's incredibly articulate.
1: Yes.
2: I was completely blown away when I was listening to him going, who is this guy? And they're going, mm-hmm. Oh, Arnie, he's an important Democrat. And I'm like, oh, my God. So and to a large extent, so does he might win. He might win the battle but lose the war, because all he does is elevate Wu. It's only a couple of months anyway. You meet every other year. Who cares? You know,
1: right.
2: So to a large extent. And it also makes the Texas Supreme Court look even more shallow than it did before. I mean,
1: it
2: I hate to bring
1: it. And there are some justices on there I generally respect there's some just docile, you know, flakes, obviously. It's kind of like how do you work in the Department of Justice and expect to get a real job as an attorney after the fact.
2: Well, again, what's so interesting is that there was a story that came out the other day about the number of children that are no longer attending school in Texas.
1: Mm-hmm.
2: Like the numbers are close to 75 to 100,000, and of which that number, 81% of them are Hispanic. And so what we are seeing now also are there huge consequences to this attack on immigrants, to Abbott's attack on immigrants, what they are doing. I mean, this should be a story that you send it to the Hispanic community and you say, sure. Look what they're doing. They're burdening the children. They're frightening the children and denying them. No matter what you think, this is the innocence, you know, these are pawns in this game.
1: Well, it's actually the seed corn for the state of Texas. And whatever you say about Rick Perry, he was an avid supporter of education. If you're here, you get educated.
2: I know.
1: And that zeitgeist has totally been turned upside down in the modern Republican.
2: Oh, my God, that we're praising Rick Perry. What does that tell you? If it is Friday, it must be Texas. We're having our regular conversation with Harvey Kronberg, the publisher of the Quorum Report, the oldest political newsletter in Texas. We're talking to the oldest publisher as well. Thank you so much for doing this, Harvey.
1: Always a pleasure. Ryan.
2: All right, ciao. This, everyone, is a Friday edition of The Attitude. Stick around, folks. We'll be right back.
3: An exciting day for old ladies. I'm Bill Newman for the Civil Liberties Minute. So wrote a woman whose name is Patricia about herself to the Andy Borowitz Report. Patricia, age 75, 5'2", and 120 pounds, walks in front of the ICE building in Portland, Oregon, every week, her private protest. Other than the force of her quiet presence, she disturbs no one. But one day last December, three DHS cops grabbed her and arrested her and charged her with obstructing the entrance to a federal building. Fortunately, the video Patricia's friends made of the entire incident showed her obstructing exactly nothing. And so a picture being worth 1,000 words, the federal prosecutor had to throw out the case. To Borowitz's question about a message for the three who arrested her, Patricia replied, "Show respect for the rule of law and for others. You are contributing."

contributing to a culture of hate and violence in our country. I am grateful that I wasn't thrown to the ground or suffered more than a bit of tenderness in my shoulders and neck, particularly because the mainstream media hasn't reported this story about standing up for the First Amendment. We thought we'd join Borowitz in reporting it, and further report that since her arrest, Patricia has continued protesting at the ICE facility, as she put it, returning to the scene of the crime. My question is, whose? The Civil Liberties Minute is made possible by the ACLU, because freedom can't protect itself.

0: Hi, welcome back to part two of the Friday edition of The Attitude with Arnie Arneson and producers Dave Scott and Stephanie Collins. You know the drill. Recording on Thursday morning. If it is Friday, it must be Bill Curry. Bill Curry was a Connecticut state senator, controller, and two-time Democratic nominee for governor. He served as a counselor to the president in the Clinton White House. He has written for Salon, The Daily Beast, The Huffington Post, and The Hartford Current, and has provided commentary on NPR, MS Now, and many other news outlets. And I recommend that you follow him on Facebook because he has lots of great content on Facebook. So welcome back to the program, Mr. Curry.
1: Great to be here. Thanks, hon.
0: Harold Meyerson. Oh, my God. You've been around forever. Since 2001.
1: But we're on Zoom, and I can attest that Harold looks great.
2: Okay. Well, you look great, though.
0: All right, stop it, you guys. Stop it. Since 2001, Harold Meyerson has been an editor of The American Prospect, the Washington-based liberal magazine, oscillating between the positions of editor-at-large and executive editor. And you've had so many positions there. And was 2001 when The American Prospect started? When did it start?
2: No, The American Prospect started in 1990, before I got there.
0: Okay.
2: Founded by Bob Kuttner, Paul Starr and Robert Reich, who quickly left to become the Secretary of Labor under Bill Clinton.
0: And what I remember, Harold, is that the American Prospect and the Weekly Standard started at about the same time, didn't they?
2: And we're still here.
0: Yes, that was going to be my point. And everybody said, oh, the Prospect's going to disappear. The Weekly Standard's going to be around forever. And I just want to remind them they were wrong. So
2: no, we have that fierce insect-like ability to survive all kinds of catastrophes.
0: No, that's what people say about me too. Anyway, so you wrote a piece, and I have been so upset about what I'm seeing. The court's ruling unleashed a torrent of race-based pro-white gerrymandering. Subtitle: In the heart of the Old South, compact majority black districts are being supplanted by elongated majority white ones. And, you know, what do they call it? Cracking and packing and doing all this other stuff. But it's so damn obvious. And as I was reading your piece, I also wanted to sort of touch on a story at Slate.com. Why is John Roberts in a rush all of a sudden? Like, he has now made it so toxic. And he's so clearly helping the Republicans. He's so clearly saying he hated the Voting Rights Act. And I feel like it's almost like his last hurrah. I didn't want it back then. Now I've destroyed it on my own. Oh, God. Anyway, Harold, what's going on?
2: Well, I mean, one of the things about the black districts that are being disassembled and abolished is that a number of them were simply based in cities with majority black populations: Birmingham, Alabama; New Orleans, Louisiana; Memphis, Tennessee. Those were not districts that required crazy, elongated, to use that word I use, shapes to represent blacks. And I know a lot of what the Republicans are doing, but this is a twofer for them. Mm-hmm. It's, you know, they have a war against blacks voting, but they also are the anti-urban policy. And I mean, before all of this started, Republicans in Tennessee broke up the Nashville Center District because Nashville was voting Democratic, and Republicans in Texas broke up the Austin Congressional District. And what they're doing is they're creating districts that have, a smidgen of urban residents and a smidgen of suburban and a smidgen of rural. Hopefully that gets them and their assessments to 55% Republican or something like that. So it's not only racially biased, but, in many ways, the Republicans are an anti-urban policy. But what they're doing, what the Supreme Court's, you know, ostensibly, you can't have race-based gerrymandering decision did, was it unleashed an orgy of race-based gerrymandering.
0: Yeah.
2: Any way to carve a district so it has an electoral majority that's white. That's what they're, and preferably, you know, sufficiently rural to elect Republicans.
0: So let me point something out, though. But by changing all these districts at the last minute, people don't identify with these individuals because they're going to have to figure out who's running where they're running, how do you raise money, what's the district look like, am I in this district, am I in that? I mean, confusion is what is going to reign. But what I think is interesting, Bill, is what is not confusing is the affordability crisis. What is not confusing is the price of gas. What is not confusing is that you lost your access to health care because they got rid of the subsidies. What's not confusing is the cost of food. So what's interesting in a lot of ways is that by disassembling so much of the South and recreating all these districts, and yeah, the Republicans might have a 5% advantage. They might have a 7% advantage. But what the Democrats have is Donald Trump. They have affordability. They have the war. They have farmers. And for the first time, they've got blacks in those districts, okay? Because once they broke them apart, guess what? Those are people that are not going to ever vote for those Republicans. But now there's a lot of reasons why a lot of people who used to vote Republicans are going to say, I can't afford to do this anymore, Bill. So I keep thinking, is this going to work the way they think it is? I don't know.
1: And no one knows for sure. Let me just, however, remind that the margin in the House is 1%.
0: Right.
1: That was 4 seats out of 435. And this, secondly, you know, there was a case in 1963, a Supreme Court decision, Baker v. Carr, and it was about legislative redistricting. And the point of the case was that you had to honor a simple principle: one person, one vote. And that you couldn't draw the district so as to disenfranchise people. And it went then to size, but the principle is there to be more widely applied. And if what's happened here is that the Supreme Court has taken away both one person, one vote,
0: right?
1: And on the one hand, and the race-based districting and affirmative action on the other, we have neither. And the result of this is going to be, if it were an antitrust case, you wouldn't have to bring them all in and put them on sodium pentothal and make them admit what they're doing. You would just look at the racial effect. You would just look at the partisan effect. And you would see the damage to our democracy of creating more districts that are unwinnable for the opposition is self-evident. The damage to the Democratic Party is self-evident. And I would say, and this is in other things, exactly what Harold pointed out, I think, is true. Most of these districts, if we just had the one person, one vote rule, so that my vote, whoever I am, counts as much as your vote, whoever you are, I believe that a majority of these majority-minority districts would be restored, because that's their natural boundary. And by the last, I say, most states have language in their redistricting statutes which require them to show continuity, community cohesion,
0: connection,
1: national boundaries, and they're violating these left and right. It's another, Go ahead, Harry.
2: I think the phrase is community of interest.
1: Yes. Right.
2: And, you know, if a district centered on a city which has a rather distinct community of interest, as distinct from a district that's entirely rural, you know, if you're trying to adhere to that standard, which is actually, I think I was researching this, in the language of at least, you know, half of the states, you wouldn't go around breaking up cities and attaching them to rural areas with which they have relatively little community of interest.
0: Well, you know, but the other thing that I also find so interesting is rural voters tend to be reliably Republican, okay? And urban voters tend to be reliably, well, they're not reliable, but they tend to be more reliably Democrat. By changing this conversation, you are suddenly making the primary a very different element, because all of a sudden now, I mean, you're making the assumption that this is a Republican gerrymander. And again, we keep talking about the dummymander. You know, they're thinning it out so much, Harold, that they have an edge of 5 or 6%. That's really what they have. Now the question is, given what we're seeing in the polling, given what we're seeing in affordability, given what we're seeing with farmers, given what we're seeing with the climate crisis, given the cost of electricity, AI, I'll give you a million reasons. Is 5 or 6% an advantage, or does it set it up to put in play districts that have never been in play, ever, ever, ever, and now for the first time they might be, Harold?
2: Well, you know, that this is what we'll find out in November.
0: Yeah, I know.
2: You know,
0: I
2: the
0: know.
2: Democrats are advantaged essentially by the state of the nation and the state of the nation's economy. The Republicans are advantaged by this orgy of, great California liberal Phil Burton, when he oversaw the 1980 redistricting in California, called it My Contribution to Modern Art. The Republicans are advantaged by their contribution to modern art, although Phil Burton's was not race-based, and this is.
1: Jackson Pollock with a pocket calculator.
2: Right.
0: That's great. That's great. Yeah. Great line. Jackson Pollock.
1: But by the way, I just want to say one thing. There's an answer to this. Okay.
0: Right.
1: And the answer is that the U.S. Congress used its constitutional authority to regulate the time, place, and manner of elections when it so chooses, and set up a body that oversees all state redistricting to ensure that this kind of thing doesn't happen. We can have a nonpartisan national commission that ensures that all these states stop doing this. And I think that many of our problems would then be solved. The Democrats ought to say if they're going into taking power, they're going to end this.
0: But the problem, let me just say something. The problem I have with the court is the court ignores what Congress does, because Congress specifically said in the Voting Rights Act.
1: It can't. This is in the Constitution explicitly. It's at the very top of Section 1. Congress has the right to regulate the time, place, and manner of elections. When it's the states have the right, unless Congress chooses to exercise it, which it never does.
0: Okay.
1: And now it's time. And now it's time to do it.
0: All right. Well, let's see what happens with the election and who wins. I mean, that's the only. So
1: there's a lot riding on that.
0: There's a lot. Yeah, exactly. I can't imagine. So speaking of winning, I'm thinking about Donald Trump's visit to China. Xi must be the happiest camper on the planet, because Trump comes in so wounded. You know, he brings in all those CEOs with him. We know that there's kind of an irony here that Trump is basically genuflecting to Xi and praising Xi as Xi is supporting Iran. It's like who's on first, who's on second, what's happening? I mean, how do you do an analysis of this, Bill? You know, what's the point of this visit? And ultimately, what's the takeaway when Trump leaves? What does he get? Except, frankly, I think embarrassment.
1: Well, the happy news for Donald Trump is that he seldom feels embarrassment on a conscious level.
0: Yes.
1: You know? I mean, you can watch him being so easily embarrassed, but never shamed.
0: Yeah.
1: It's like water off a duck's back. He then moves on to his next grandiose claim. What America gets out of this trip, clearly, is a lot of pomp and circumstance for Trump, which he loves. So put a price on that. Whatever you feel that's worth to you.
0: And a celebration of Chinese restaurants.
1: And then number two, whatever his gaggle of corrupt techno-fascist billionaires can pick up along the way, which we all assume will be good for all of us and shared equally across the republic, it's the most bizarre thing I've ever seen. This is a man who is slipping fast into deeper mental illness, lack of cognitive skill. Everything now is a weave. Everything's an improvisation. Everything's a fantasy. And the fantasy he goes with is that he's king of the world, that America's the hottest country in the world. He says it over and over again. Well, he's in the hottest country in the world right now. It's China.
0: Yeah.
1: He's in the country that's making alliances out of all the friends he's discarded.
0: Right.
1: He's going there with our military and our treasury depleted, our economy stumbling, our leadership incoherent. And anybody who thinks that Xi and his colleagues don't see every bit of this is crazy. In all these meetings that Trump goes to, he comes out at the end and he announces some trade deal very favorable to America, the details of which haven't been worked out yet, meaning the deal itself hasn't been worked out.
0: Right.
1: And then it disappears. I don't think he'll be able to quite do that here. I don't think Xi is going to go along. I think this has been a big, big moment for Xi. Trump thinks it's a big moment for him because they have a really big ballroom, a really big dinner. They'll give him something shiny and expensive looking. And if they can think of it, maybe an award. And he'll come home. And that's what he's coming home with.
0: He is.
1: This is the end of the American century, of the post-World War II rules-based order. It'll be remembered as historians, as the symbolic. And the only good news is that there's a clean slate. We're out to build a newer world.
0: So I guess, Harold, you hear Bill talk about the fact that, you know, Trump discarded our allies. Okay. And so the question then becomes, so then are they going to look to China as the replacement for the U.S.? Is that wise either? I mean, do our allies want to replace one, like, or one nation like America with China, or are they going to try to figure out, is there a way for them to carve a third way?
2: Well,
0: I think Carney was trying to do.
2: Yeah, that is what Carney is trying to do.
0: Yeah.
2: But, you know, historically, you have one hegemon.
0: Yeah.
2: And at the moment, you know, it's still a binary choice. And if you look at the polling, and I was writing about this, if you look at the polling as to which country is regarded as more reliable, there were polls in Canada and France, Germany, and the UK. And, you know, there was no affinity for the Chinese system of government, God knows. But, you know, is China more more stable, more reliable in terms of foreign policy than the U.S.? Well, hell, a four-year-old is more stable.
0: That's what I was going to say. Exactly.
2: Than Donald Trump when in these matters. But, I mean, there's kind of two factors, I think, by which the American century, to pick up Bill's phrase, which was originally Henry Luce's phrase, I guess, there's two factors.
1: I always looked at Henry.
2: Yes, by which that's declining. One is our reliability as, you know, a global power. But the other is, you know, we have Trump has this anti-scientific bias, and his idea of greatness is to recreate battleships you know, for all I know, tail fins on cars. Whereas China is understanding that, you know, the Strait of Hormuz crisis is simply increasing the global appetite for depending less on fossil fuels and more on alternative sustainable sources of energy, and is rapidly moving in that direction. So, you know, I mean, I think I wrote, you know, Trump is the champion of 19th and 20th century technology, and China has the not very, you know, doesn't have to be a very sophisticated sense. Our rise to a global hegemon would probably depend on our being the first in 21st century technology. That's a thought that has not crossed Donald Trump's mind, or apparently that of anyone in his administration.
0: Well, and let's be honest here. So they want to have this huge, what is it, increase in the defense budget. And he's talking about building, you know, equipment that was, you know, valid maybe in 1970, but has absolutely no place in today's world. And you would think, and China is learning from what? From Ukraine. That's what China is learning from. They're looking at, well, look what we could do with these little drones for $20,000, as opposed to, you know, spending. And part of it, I think, also is that between the climate crisis, between the affordability crisis, between Iran and between Ukraine, every single thing that Donald Trump has embraced is now a negative for us. Every single thing, Bill. And I love the article that Ryan Cooper wrote at the American Prospect. Trump has created a climate opportunity. And he absolutely has. I mean, nobody could have shoved the entire world into alternative energy faster than Donald Trump. Think about it. He did it in a matter of weeks, everyone. Weeks. I love him. I love him. Thank you, Donald Trump. I could not have done it better or faster.
1: He's doing as much for the environment right now as the Paris Agreement.
0: Oh, maybe more. Maybe more.
1: Possibly more.
2: Certainly faster.
1: Entirely inadvertent. Mm-hmm. And like everything. And I agree. His entire, you know, I've been called, you know, his war in Iran, Operation Epic Failure. His entire administration is Operation Epic Failure. Every signature initiative of the Trump administration, from Doge to deportation to the Big Beautiful Bill to the tariffs to Iran, every last one of them has crumbled and crashed and burned. And we just need to say that a little more clearly and a little more often, so that people have what they already experienced firsthand. At a more conscious level of understanding, we have to help connect those dots.
0: Yeah, I think what I think is so interesting here is, on top of all of this, you have there was an article that basically said Asia is quietly and quickly buying up America. Now think about that, Harold. I mean, a lot of people, I mean, I know that, for example, Ron DeSantis is hysterical about that, and he's trying to, you know, put a stop to it in Florida. But in the end, we're controlled by billionaires. Billionaires don't care who's buying. They're willing to sell. and they're willing to sell to whoever's going to cut the check. And right now, we're in a position where we're in debt up to our ears. We don't have the revenues we need. We don't. We're looking at an old technology, and China is actually sprinting forward, and they will ultimately write the check, and the billionaires will sell.
2: Yeah, well, these are the same billionaires, of course, who thought, you know, that, well, we can make more money if we offshore manufacture.
0: Yes, exactly.
2: To China, you know, who gives a damn about the Midwest? Yeah. You know, so that calculation is still there, you know, and I mean, you're right. They don't care where they make their money. They'll go.
0: That's my point.
2: They'll go wherever their profit margin is highest. And certainly historically, that has been to the country where the labor comes cheapest. And so with that ethos, yes. And look, I mean, a lot of China's rise, maybe you can't really put a percentage on it, but I would argue at least half is due to, you know, American corporations moving production there and therefore shifting technology there, you know, and sort of the logical result of that and the actual result of that is China's immense rise in technological and scientific capacity.
0: So, Bill, there's been a lot of talk about the hantavirus, and I saw four headlines, and the sort of the major headline was hantavirus outbreak exposes America's post-COVID PTSD. But listen to these headlines. CDC not requiring hantavirus cruise passengers to isolate at home. How about this one? French hantavirus patient is critically ill and on an artificial lung as outbreak grows to 11. How about this one? Inside the race to develop a test for the rare Andes hantavirus, and then a second woman jet-set it around the globe after leaving the hantavirus-plagued vessel without anyone noticing. I do think that there is now another health piece to all of this as well. And it's not just the fact that we are losing our ability to access, you know, the support that we were getting to buy health insurance, but we are looking at what RFK is doing. And to a large extent, the hantavirus comes at the exact right time. Whether you believe in vaccines or not, you are terrified, even though it's not necessarily a pandemic, but it shows our inability to respond in a timely fashion and how we have trashed public health. And I think we have to use this to an advantage.
1: In their purposeful disemboweling of the federal bureaucracy,
0: yes,
1: they led with public health.
0: Yes, it did.
1: It's as if Ayn Rand were the Surgeon General now. We're the only country in the world with a libertarian public health policy.
0: Wow.
1: Nobody else ever did that.
0: That's brilliant.
1: And it's absolutely self-destructive. Now, if I could just go one back and just tie a couple of these things together, and just on the question of corruption, which is what's driving so much of this.
0: Yes.
1: And we are run by oligarchs. Donald Trump and is the one who's wetting his beak the most. Wetting his beak is, I'm sorry, it's the wrong phrase. He's drinking from a fire hose of corruption
2: right here.
1: And, and you know, Trump is a one-man gilded age. He is taking billions and billions of dollars. He's like a mashup of Charles Ponzi, Bernie Madoff, and the hooker who stole your wallet. And it's just to watch this go unpunished is so heartbreaking. Again, for each of these things, it's our job to come up with an answer. And I've spent a lot of my life thinking about public corruption. And there's a federal statute called Theft of Honest Services. It's often used in corruption cases to just narrow everything down because the prosecutors are overwhelmed. They have somebody who's broken 100 laws and they charge him with one and put him away for 2 years. But it could also be enlarged. There needs to be a commitment to bring a Theft of Honest Services case against Trump, everyone who enriched themselves, and everyone who, and within his family and outside. It will run at a minimum to $100 billion.
0: Oh, yeah.
1: It is the largest act of public theft in American history and probably in post-World War II history among all developed democracies. In fact, certainly.
0: Well,
1: just have to say, you know, on redistricting, on corruption, there are answers. But our candidates have to get in the habit of committing to them and then explaining them clearly, and then explaining them again, and then explaining them again, and campaigning on it.
0: All right, so I got lots of reactions to something I posted on Facebook. Ready for this, Harold? Trump isn't a president. He's a mob boss. He hasn't abused the office. He's destroyed it. No norms, no laws, just theft, 100% of the time. And that's exactly what Bill just said. It's all corruption all the time. And now he's trying to shake down the IRS because he claims that, you know, somehow he was harmed. And once again, as someone said, he's on both sides of the aisle. He wants to sue them, but guess who them is? Them is him.
2: Right. I mean, it's a great closed system. And there's a story out as we speak that maybe he'll cut a deal with the IRS. So in lieu of getting the $10 billion he sued them for, they will simply, agree never to do an audit of him, his kids, business associates, everyone who's on the take, everyone who's part of the Gilded Age. We're putting the original Gilded Age to shame.
1: Blush.
0: Yeah, exactly. All right, let me thank both of you. If it's Friday, it must be Bill Curry, and Harold Meyerson is joining him as well. Stick around, folks. We will schmooze on Monday. Ciao.

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0: Welcome to the Michael Slate Show. I'm your host, Michael Slate. And that was David Zomo with Kuka Kuka. Coming Home, I think, is the name of that. And I picked that song for a very particular reason. We're talking today, we're going to spend the hour today with Googie Wadiongo, talking about his memoir, the first volume of his memoir, Dreams in a Time of War. Really fascinating, very powerful book, telling a story of a whole place in time and the shifting of times and the shifting of conditions, and talking about the dreams that drive things forward. For people who don't know, Googie is a distinguished professor of English and comparative literature at the University of California, Irvine. He was also, for a while, at least the initial director of the International Center for Writing and Translation at UC Irvine. But he's also a writer who is world-renowned. I mean, his body of work is gigantic. Everything, novels, plays, poetry, critical and literary theory, it's just remarkable. And each book that I read, I've followed his work for quite some time now. Each book that I've read has taken me deeper and deeper into a place that I really loved being, both instigating a lot of thought, a lot of critical thinking, and taking me on trips and putting dreams in my head that I really found to be a valuable part of my life and of my learning about the world, both as it is and as it could be and as it should be. Very, very interesting body of work. Googie was also put in jail by the Kenyan dictator, Moi, Daniel Arap Moi, and he was put in there for a play that he did. It was called I Will Marry When I Want, and he became a Amnesty International prisoner of conscience, and after a year in jail, he did two things. One, there was a campaign to get him out of jail by Amnesty International. After a year, he was released, but during that year, he also wrote another novel, The Devil on the Cross, and he wrote that one on toilet paper, the only material he had available to him while he was in jail. He has been in exile since the early 80s, and he was first in London, in England, and then he was here in the States, and he's continued to write and to really dig into things and to generally produce a body of work that was very anti-colonial, anti-neocolonial, that dealt with the idea of what do people need to actually get free. So join me in welcoming my favorite writer in the world, Googie Wadiongo. Googie, welcome to the show.
1: Oh, thank you.
0: Tell us a little bit about, you have a new memoir out. It's called Dreams in a Time of War. What drove you to make a memoir after all these years of writing and you've huge body of work, like I said, what drove you to actually turn to a memoir?
1: Yeah, actually, I give credit to my wife, Jerry. And I'll tell you a little story. Our two youngest kids, who are now no longer young, they're still young, but they're now 15, 16. But when they are young, they were born in New Jersey. And in the early days, I would try to motivate them by telling them about the kind of education, how hard it was for us in Kenya during the colonial days to get education. Because I wanted to motivate them to be able to seize whatever opportunities there were here in America, in terms of education. But my son turned around when I told him, look, Sonny, we walked on foot for 6 miles every day for many years. No shoes, 6 miles. Instead of my son being amazed, as I had hoped, he turns around and says, Daddy, your parents, how cruel they were. Why would they not drive you to school or even buy you a pair of shoes? Now, so my point, in a sense, was lost. And then later we sent them to Kenya for a year, when they went to a village school where they saw children going without shoes, and they were part of that for a year. So when they came back, they did not ask any more questions about my grandparents not being able to buy me shoes. Now, my wife was telling me, look, there are many more children like those. I think people need to hear your story. Your grandchildren need to hear your story. People who are struggling for school, for education, whatever, they need to hear your story of survival, of struggle for school, for education, and so on. It's a memory you must leave to them. So, at long last, I did sit down and write a memoir, Dreams in a Time of War.
0: Now, this is the first volume of your memoirs, right?
1: It's going to be the first volume. I want to tell the story of how it felt like to grow up in a colonial situation. You know, first of all, let me just tell you, I was born in 1938, on the eve of the Second World War. Some of my brothers were caught up in that war. But soon after the Second World War, in 1952, Mau Mau War of Liberation started in Kenya. So I grew up in that period of the Second World War and also of anti-colonial resistance, you know, anti-colonial resistance in Kenya. This is a story I want to tell, but I won't tell the story of how I grew in that particular village to how, if you like, I ended up in as a distinguished professor of English and comparative literature at the University of California, Irvine.
0: Not to mention a guy who came from this little tiny village in Kenya and whose books now are translated into more than 30 languages.
1: Yeah, exactly. How I became a writer. I want to tell the story of how I became a writer and that whole process of writing, the process of imagination. And so, in other words, the various, for instance, in Dreams in a Time of War, I have to tell the story of how even a person who lives in whatever corner of the world will be affected by whatever happens in any other part of the world. When people talk about the Second World War, mostly African people are left out in terms of participation in that war. And although they were not always willing participants, they were fighting on the side of some of the colonial powers. But nevertheless, African people fought in the Middle East. They fought in the East Africa campaign. They fought in Burma. They were part of the North Africa campaign. They participated in all those battles. Yet when the story of the Second World War and even the First World War is told, Africa tends to be left out. Yeah. So I want to show in the memoir how, not in an abstract way, but how we ourselves, in our tiny little village, far away from the capital city of Nairobi, how we also got sucked in to the Second World War. Meaning, for instance, one of my half-brothers was in the Second World War. One of my cousins, in fact, died in that war, and so on. So I want to tell the impact of that, not by preaching about it, but I want to show the impact, or I have to show that although we lived in this particular village, we were part of what was happening in the rest of the world.
0: We're talking today with world-renowned Kenyan author Ngugi wa Thiong'o about his new memoir, Dreams in a Time of War. Let's pursue this a little bit, because it's true, reading your memoir, and I've read it twice, and I look at it and I think it's a deeply personal story of a young Kenyan guy, born, raised in a fairly small village, as you're talking about, remote place in colonial Kenya. Yet it's a story that's told within the unfolding of these huge events in the world. There's the development of colonialism that actually, frankly, even in the span of time, wasn't that long before you were born. Then at the same time, you're in a period where the world then erupts into war. There's terrible things going on all over the world. And you're also moving into neocolonialism. And there's the anti-colonial struggle. And then there's the neocolonialism that,
1: right,
0: that spans.
1: Mm-hmm.
0: You can begin to see how the world is shifting in great ways. And you and I have talked about this before. It really, what you bring out in the book is the idea and the connections between things, the idea that you could be sitting in a small village and actually those things impact you. They impact you and they come into your life in ways that one might never expect.
1: Right, absolutely. Because one of my running themes, even in my novels, is just the idea of how connected people are, meaning that the struggles for anywhere in the world are really part of any other person in any other part of the world, you know, because those events somehow or other can and often do impact us, as you say, in ways that we never know. Let me tell you a little story. You know, I'm a storyteller, so you know. actually, it's in the book. Actually, it's not a story, because it's actually, or rather, it's a story which is narrated in Dreams in a Time of War. in my village, or rather, my father had four wives, so we had a little compound. And our household, or rather our compound, had never been visited by, nor car, nor vehicle, motor vehicle had ever come to that particular compound. And then one night, around 1944, 43, there was this military lorry that drove into our compound. It got stuck in the mud. It was actually our half-brother coming to visit us with on the way to Madagascar or some other, you know, location from yet another campaign. So he was stealing that moment with his friends to come and see us because some of us had never seen him in the first instance. But their lorry got stuck in the mud. So instead of, oh, we have, you know, so this sort of great moment of temporary reunion, they spent almost half the night trying to dig out the truck. But not before the truck had struck my mother's heart. And so whenever I think of the Second World, when I've narrated this I think actually of my mother's heart, you know, and this visit by night by this military vehicle with a military man wearing camouflages and so on. So, Second World War, my mother's heart leaning on one side. That's actually how I think of the Second World War, in a very personal way.
0: Let me remind listeners that you're tuned into the Michael Slate Show, and I'm your host, Michael Slate. And we're talking today with Gugi Wathiongo, just an amazing writer and a world-renowned writer. And we're talking about his new memoir, Dreams in a Time of War. Now, Gugi, as you're talking about this, you know, it's interesting because I kept thinking in all the ways that you brought out how the world impinged on your life in a certain sense, that actually it really does drive home a point that so much of what happens to us, even though we may be in a remote village, unconnected with much of the rest of the world, and especially at that time in history, if you're in a remote village in Kenya, you're in a remote village, you know.
1: Right.
0: And I know even today there were places when I was in Africa, there were places where people really had no conception of what it meant to be over the sea,
1: right,
0: very rural
1: right.
0: areas, and they had long pipes that they would describe as across the sea pipes.
1: Right, know? Right.
0: But they had no idea what did it mean that the U.S. was over there. They had heard generally, But there's a way that imperialism, the way that this world, this global system, in some ways determines or has more of an impact on us than we ever realize, even when we're in these places that would be so seemingly unconnected. Like, I can't help but remember the things that you talked about in your memoir about the ways that this happened, including whether it was Hitler or the bombing of the dropping of the nuclear bombs.
1: Yeah, exactly. For instance, I mean, I have described this in my memoirs, but when I was growing up, there are all these young people who are much older than I was, you know, who had these sort of youth dances. And one of the refrains in one of those dances is of the soloist always saying that I did these heroic things and this, you know. And then the refrain was, as I went to drop a bomb in Japan. Now, I didn't know that they were talking about this momentous event. I'm not even sure whether they themselves were consciously aware of the enormity of what they were talking about, okay? But obviously, this is how the news or the event of the bombing of Hiroshima translated in popular music and dance among the youth. In other words, in the dances and the stories of the time, no matter how strange those stories may have seemed to be, there was always a bit of mention of some names, you know. It could be Hitler, it could be Churchill, it could be Roosevelt. You know, countries would also be mentioned, particularly, you know, not only in songs, but sometimes in stories in the evening. You could talk about such names, you know, Germany or America, Joe Louis. So those become almost like images in a child's mind, but obviously is a mirror into the world. Although to us, when we were growing up, these events were coming across as just part of stories of events, you know. And sometimes for us children, we thought that these figures were fictional. You know, like since we had all the stories which were fictional, some of these characters sounded like they were these huge sort of, you know, monsters in a mythical kind of landscape.
0: And meanwhile, what was going on with all these, you know, these characters and what they were doing in the world actually was really very, very fundamentally and decisively shifting the ground, the political and the human ground, in even in Kenya.
1: Oh, yes. Our lives were being changed, you know, right there. In fact, an interesting thing, actually, in terms of this connection, okay, take, for instance, my half-brother fighting in the Second World War. When they come back from that war, no jobs for them. Yet their British white counterparts had jobs and land and everything else, you know. So among the generation of my half-brother who had been to the Second World War was a generation that was the backbone of the military wing of the Mau Mau resistance against the colonial state. In other words, the very fact that they had been part of this fighting machine also gave them the idea that they could fight against that machine also, okay? So, and then the Mau Mau resistance and all the deaths and everything else that were part of that resistance again was affecting our lives directly, okay? One of my brothers was part of the Mau Mau guerrilla army. So you can see how the Second World War, Mau Mau, my brothers, you know, were all caught up in this, you know. So they are connected, you know. Events happening in Europe were also affecting us in Kenya. They were affecting my education in Kenya, my struggle for school. It was part of that. So, you know, it's true that momentous things, we are part of those momentous events happening in the world, whether we are consciously aware of it or not.
0: Mm-hmm. Yeah. And actually, in a lot of ways, what we do, we can act upon those events, too, once we actually understand, which a lot of your book actually, we'll get into a little bit later, but it digs into your struggle to actually understand the world. And maybe we'll get into this a little bit now. You've mentioned education quite often in this interview and in your book. It's a theme that runs through the entire book, is the struggle for education, for you to get an education. And as I was reading it, I kept thinking there was a couple times where you also mentioned that in some ways you were confronted with the fact that you really wanted to get educated, but you were confronted with the fact as you got older, or maybe even in looking back and writing the memoir, you're confronted with the fact that for a large part the educational system in Kenya actually existed either to produce African laborers or to produce functionaries to make the machinery of neocolonialism or colonialism run smoothly. Right. And you've spent your life also wrestling with the idea of decolonizing the mind.
1: You know? Yeah, it is, because nothing is really, everything has two sides. It's true, actually. First of all, what is very, very interesting is this. The connection, again, let me just deal with the idea of connection for reasons. Mm-hmm. Take, for instance, when I went to school in Kenya, I first went to a missionary type school. Then I went to an African school that was run by Independent Schools Association in Kenya. You know, the African Independent Schools Movement ran very many schools. How did it come about? The idea of self-reliance. Then I'm able to go back and see that there's a connection between the Independent Schools Movement in Kenya and Marcus Garvey, America, and Booker T. Washington and Alabama. How did that come about? Because Marcus Garvey, remember, first came to America because he had heard about Booker T. Washington. And the element that really excited his imagination was just the element that we can do things ourselves, the idea of self-reliance. But he came to America in 1914 or 15. By the time he reached New York, Booker T. had died. They could never meet. Okay? But also you remember that Marcus Garvey then became the center of this, the biggest mass movement of black peoples in history. His movement produced a journal, a magazine, that actually was read in many parts of Africa, read by the educated people who then translate some of those ideas to others. Okay, the idea that I think excited people's imagination was again the idea of self-reliance. So when they found schools in Kenya which were not government-run and were not missionary-run, they called them independent schools. But the word independence in a colonial state meant something else. Okay, in fact, they struggled even to get the name independent schools inserted as part of their name. So here I am going to in a school which is connected with all these other events in history in ways that I did not, quite know. Yeah.
0: Let me remind listeners that you're tuned into the Michael Slate Show, and I'm your host, Michael Slate, and I'm talking today with Gugi Wathiongo, a world-renowned writer, and we're talking about his memoir, first the volume of, and I'm hanging on the edge of a cliff here waiting for these other volumes, Googie, so you got to get your work done here.
1: But
0: the first volume of his memoir, which is Dreams in a Time of War. Now, Googie, I wanted to, it's funny because as we talk, I keep thinking, an hour is passing so quickly.
1: No,
0: don't get up and leave. We got a little bit more to go here. Well, actually, you know what? Maybe what we should do is we should take a quick break, and we'll be right back to continue our discussion with Gugi Wathiongo about his memoir, Dreams in a Time of War.

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1: Of storytelling and how much a role that played in your life. And I think from the very beginning, from the opening chapter all the way through the book, the idea of storytelling is a theme that is like a giant river running through your life. Can you read that section?
2: Yeah. First of all, to get the setting, I mentioned that my father had four wives. My mother was the third of the wives. So we are quite a number of siblings, you know. And in the evening, we'd always meet at the elder. We called all the four wives, we called them our mothers, elder mother, second mother, or whatever. So we'd all crowd in the elder mother's house, the oldest. Her name was Wangari, and she was really a very good storyteller. Anyway, Wangari, the eldest, was always calm, as if she had seen everything in life. Her power over my father was through a look or a gesture of disapproval, as if reminding him that it was she was the one who had chosen him over his brother. She was a kind of minister of culture, a philosopher who drew from experience and cited proverbs to make a point. She was a great storyteller. Every evening, we children gathered around the fireside in her hut, and the performance would begin. Sometimes, particularly on weekends, the older siblings would bring their friends, and it would then become a story session for all. One told a story. After it ended, another person from the audience would say something like, "Oh, that reminds me of," or such other words, a signal that he or she was going to tell a story, even if, as it turned out, in most cases, the new story had nothing to do with the one that apparently provoked it. But the comment did not always mean another story. It could also bring a narration of an episode illustrating the truth of an aspect of the story. Sometimes such opinions and illustrations generated heated debates that had no clear winner, and they often flowed into yet other stories. Or sometimes they led to stories about events in the land and the world, like when they talked about the age groups and how times change, citing the case of Harry Thuku, whose political fire of the 1920s had become old ash following his release in 1929, after 7 years of exile. They would also talk about other societies, like the Kikuyu Central Association, the successor to Harry Thuku's East African Association, and so on. They would talk about how people were angry with the new Thuku because he was seen as cooperating with the colonial demands. The arguments about the merits and demerits of two approaches were above my head and quite boring, but the historical anecdotes were all right because, for me, they were still part of the oral universe of storytelling. Some of them sounded stranger than fiction, like the case of a white man called Hitler refusing to shake the hand of the fastest runner in the world in 1936 because the man, Jesse Owens, was black.
1: Amazing. From Dreams in a Time of War. And, you know, that scene, it goes on. And as I said, there's this idea of storytelling just flows through so much of what you've, of book and of your life. And it was actually a struggle. I mean, this, in some ways, the idea of getting an education actually had a lot to do with even finding words. You know, I think in terms of what I could see from what you did, you know, you were always looking for, and you were always attracted to the storytelling and wanting to tell stories. And it was such a big part of your cultural life in the broadest sense. But the idea of having the words to actually be able to do that was part of education. But you also ran up against something, because in a lot of ways, your language, when you went to get educated, your language sometimes would be taken away from you.
2: Yeah, I talked about it. Again, I talk about this in the memoirs, because what happened was this. When the schools were run by the independent

0: Schools, African Bedouin Schools Association. We learned the Koyo language, my language, alongside English and other subjects. Okay, there was no conflict between learning my language, knowing my language, and understanding and knowing English language. In fact, we were encouraged to know as much of English as we could to add to what we already had and were having in our own languages. And that was fine to me, okay? In history, again, in these schools, they were able to tell us about, you know, resist in South Africa. We learn about, you know, Shaka, the great kings, you know, in South Africa, like Shaka, Setswayo, and others. It's very, very exciting. And then in 1952, as part of the colonial reaction to Mau Mau resistance, they banned Mau Mau, but they also banned all schools associated with the notion of independence. So all the schools run by the Independent Schools Association were closed, including my own school in 1952, okay, for a time. But later it reopened, but now under government control. The change was really dramatic, because where before we talked about Shaka and other African sort of stories and so on, here, the emphasis one became more of explorers, you know, the discovery of Africa, the of Mount Kenya, of the rivers, you know, of Africa. We talk about David Livingstone, you know, Henry Morton Stanley, Speke, and others, okay? That's what the emphasis. Not only that, our own language, equal language, for instance, in my case, because there are many other African languages in Kenya. But now it became a problem where my language was a pleasure. Now it was an occasion for my being beaten if I was caught speaking Kikuyu in a school compound. So our own languages were now being associated with punishment, with humiliation. On the other hand, English language, when you did very well, meant reward, praise, you know, intelligence, and so on. So in that sense, our own language was being used against us directly and indirectly. And English language was being encouraged as the language of modernity, of advancement, of intelligence, and so on. Now, note the difference. Was before we were also learning English language, but now there was a conflict between English and African languages, with English being now the dominant language associated with everything that was positive, and African languages associated with everything that was negative. So this, I've always struggled with this aspect, because when I first went to school, and I mentioned this in my Dreams in a Time of War, I was actually praised for doing very well in an essay in Kikuyu language. But later, that which had been the basis of praise had become now the basis of humiliation and negativity.
1: A quick reminder, you're tuned into The Michael Slate Show, and I'm your host, Michael Slate. And we're talking today with world-renowned author Ngugi wa Thiong'o about his new memoir, Dreams in a Time of War. And actually, one of the things I know, I was going through an interview that I found. I've had this book of interviews with you for quite some time, and I was just going through it last night, just sitting around reading and preparing for our discussion today. And it reminded me of something. You really fought to eventually, you know, you had written in English your novels and some of your plays, and then you fought to actually write in Kikuyu. But what I was going to say is that there was something that you mentioned in one of these interviews, which I really connected up with what you're saying about what happened in school. You had this love of words. You had the love of the music of words. And I don't know whether that was both in English or and Kikuyu or just the love of words. One thing real quick. Mm. You also had a thing where you talked about that English, in a way, kind of constricted your ability to express yourself and your imagination to a certain extent, be able to express your imagination, that you could have much more innovative writing and storytelling in your own language.
0: Yeah, all languages have different possibilities. There's no language which really, in my view, which is necessarily better than another language. All languages have their tremendous possibilities, you know, and limitations as well. So English is a tremendous, you know, language. There's no doubt about it. But it's no more tremendous than, say, Kikuyu or Kiswahili or Russian or Chinese or Yoruba or Igbo. In other words, all languages have their unique kind of music and so on. And I want to just a little bit share with you, I think because you mentioned the question, how I discovered music in words. And this music was not necessarily in English. Okay. Now, just to put it in a context, my mother, who was the third wife of my father, and who did not know how to read or write, is the one who actually sent me to school. And for many years, she supervised my homework. And for a long time, I did not know actually that whether she could read or write, because she would always, you know, ask me such probing questions and so on. And and initially when I go to school, because I did not know much about schooling, the etiquette and so on, you know, and I wrote on a slate with chalk and slate, which could, whenever the teacher marked, gave me a mark, I would rub it off afterwards, you know, to clean my slate.
1: Erase the slate.
0: Yeah, erase, you know, so because my slate be clean and all that, you know. So I'd go home and my mother would ask me what I had done. Of course, I'd say I cleaned my slate, you know, which means I cleaned whatever marks had been put there, you know. And so
1: you collected up a lot of zeros.
0: And
1: huh?
0: So, yeah, so she told me to next time to wait until the teacher had looked at it and so on before I rub off everything. So let me just read this. The teacher also corrects me. Otherwise, I would continue getting zeros. And a while later, she starts writing on my slate, 10 out of 10. And my mother asks me what I had done. And I say, 10 out of 10. She would ask probing questions, ending with, "Is that the best you could have done?" This is a question she will keep on asking in response to my schoolwork, class exercises, and tests. "Is that the best you could have done?" Even when I tell her proudly that I scored 10 out of 10, she asks the same question in different ways until I say yes, I'd tried my best. Strange. She seems more interested in the process of getting there than the actual result. So initially I drift through the initial classes, not quite understanding why I've been moved from sub A to grade 1, all within the same quarter, a skipping of classes that continues from term to term, so that within a year I'm in a grade 2, and still my mother continues to ask, "Is that the best you could have done?" Now, I don't know about the best that I could have done. All I know is that one day, I'm able to read on my own the Gikuyu primer we used in class. Some sentences are simple, like the one captioning a drawing of a man, an axe on the ground, his face grimacing with pain as he holds his feet, left knee in both hands, drops of blood trickling down. The picture is more interesting than the words. Kamawe etemete, etemete kuguru, etemete neidano. Kamau has cut himself. He's cut his leg. He's cut himself with an axe. I tackle long passages that do not have illustrations. There's a passage that I read over and over again, and suddenly one day I start hearing music in the words. God has given the Gikuyu a beautiful land, abundant water, food, and a luscious bush. The Gikuyu should praise the Lord all the time, for he's ever been generous to them. Even when not reading it, I can hear the music, the choice and arrangements of the words, the cadence. I can't pick any one thing that makes so beautiful and long-lived in my memory. I realize that even written words can carry the music I loved in stories, particularly the choric melody. And yet, this is not a story. It is a descriptive statement. It does not carry an illustration. It is a picture in itself. And yet, more than a picture and a description, it is music. Written words can also sing.
2: Written words can indeed sing.
0: Yeah. And what I try to do then, so either in Ikuo language or in English, I try to find that music in the words. And my resentment has been that this elevation of English into a dominant place out of proportion or in relation to the suppression of African language, that's what's wrong. Because English language has music, so also has Ikuo language. And the two are not conflictual. They are made to be conflictual. But language in themselves do not fight against other languages.
2: But
0: they are turned into relations of power, of the dominant and the dominated.
2: Which is what has been wrong. Which has a lot to do with what we started out talking about these bigger forces in the world actually shaping literally every aspect of people's lives.
0: Absolutely, yeah.
2: Now, in the time we have remaining, there's something I want. Well, first, let me remind listeners that you're tuned into The Michael Slate Show, and I'm your host, Michael Slate, and I'm talking today with Googie Wat-Thiong'o. And actually, just something I forgot to say in the beginning. Googie, you have the distinction of not only all the books that you've written, all the works that you've produced, and the honors that you've got, and as I said, being jailed by the dictator Moi, but you also had the distinction of writing a book named Madagari after a character. And that character was someone who went around Kenya, was exploring what was life like under the neo-colonial regime and telling the truth. And at a certain point, Moi heard about it and he ordered the arrest of Madagari. And then after a while searching for Madagari in All Points Bulletin, one of his advisors came back and said, Madagari is a book by Googie.
0: Right, absolutely.
2: And your book was arrested. So congratulations on being one of the very few people in the world to have their book arrested.
0: And having their fictional characters, Saru the Sahu there.
2: Right, exactly. In the time we have remaining, I want to play a real quick thing. And it's about dreams, because I really want to talk about dreams for a minute. So just take a listen to this, and we'll be right back.
3: Bring me all of your dreams, you dreamers. Bring me all of your heart melodies that I may wrap them in a blue cloud cloth away from the two rough fingers of the world. And that is what poetry may do. Wrap up your dreams, protect and preserve them and hold them until maybe they come true. Columbus dreamed of finding a new world. He found it. Edison dreamed of light, more light, and he made light. All the progress that human beings have made on this old earth of ours grew out of dreams. That is why it is wise, I should think, to hold fast to dreams. For if dreams die, life is a broken-winged bird that cannot fly. Hold fast to dreams, for when dreams go, life is a barren field frozen with snow.
2: So that was Langston Hughes.
0: Yeah, I met him once.
2: Yeah.
0: In 1962. He came to Makerere, Kampala, Uganda, at the first conference of African writers or English expression. I was then a student at Makerere, and I was beginning to write. And here was Langston Hughes, Saunders Redding, who's a very important critic, African-American critic. So I took Langston Hughes around Kampala.
2: Ah.
0: So that's how I remember him. But later I discovered his books, and so
2: well,
0: that's
2: and,
0: a very important
2: and I was thinking
0: notion of the dream. Yeah?
2: Right, and I was very much reminded of his piece on the dream with the theme of the overarching theme of your book and the title of it, Dreams in a Time of War. What's the importance of dreams? Why dreams?
0: Dreams. Think of dreams and imagination. In a way, dreams tell us actually what imagination does. Because you see, dreams, first of all, ordinarily dreams yoke different things together. They connect things that seemingly are not connectable or in different ways. But there's another aspect of dreams, which is to do with imagination. And imagination is like dreaming, yoking together different things to show possibilities. As Langton Hughes is saying in that particular poem, think of that without imagination, there's no human society. Without imagination, there are no buildings. Because architects imagine a building, a structure in the mind before it is put down. We can have, even when we think of a journey, we have to picture it in our minds, and then that picture becomes a guide and so on. People keep on asking me, what do you think of the role of the arts in society? And for a long time, I used to wrestle with this question, trying to come up with all sorts of explanations as to why arts were important. Then one day I realized, wait a minute, just as the body needs food to eat, the soul needs, you know, rites, you know, which includes religion and other things to cater for the spirituality which is inherent in our human society and so on. So, in the same way, dreams need nourishment. In other words, dreams and imagination, out of which has come all these in the buildings, we have this. But what nourishes the imagination? It is the arts in general. I describe it, I say, look, the arts generally are the food of the imagination. And just as the body needs to be nourished with good food, equally well, the imagination also needs to be nourished with good stories, good sculpture, good music, good painting, and so on. Because by enriching the imagination, we are empowering it to become an even more powerful means of realizing our societal's, you know, our goals, and so on. So dreams, imagination, put them together.
2: Well, let me ask you this, because the title of your book is actually Dreams in a Time of War, and the intensity of that title didn't hit me until actually a little while after reading the book. Because you're talking about also, and we've talked about this, you make a comment about a guy who was a storyteller, and we only have about 3 minutes, so I'll be quick on this. But you make a comment about a guy who was a storyteller you met when you were young, and he really influenced your life. And he was able to meld together the surreal and the real, and he was able to and you said that actually perhaps it's myth as much as facts that keeps dreams alive. And I was thinking about this in relation to in the most hard conditions. Kenya, at the time that you were coming up, was a horrible place to be an African person. On one hand, it was also something that, you know, really in your culture and your family ties and your what you knew, it was also something beautiful. But it was extremely oppressive, and you have some bone-chilling parts in your book about that. But you keep this thing of dreams, and you and I have talked about this, that sometimes, that really, if you're going to change society, if you're going to change the world, you do have to understand the world as it is and as it could be. That's what education's about. But you have to also see the world as it should be and ought to be. And that's where dreams have a lot of influence.
0: Dreams, imagination. Just like, now that you talk of dreams, and that Langston Hughes poem, I found a poem which I've always found very interesting, written by Martin Carter, you know, from Guyana. You know, I really find it very, very moving when, among the long poem, but there's one verse which I've quoted in my book, where he says, he's thinking of ordinary people living trenches or in ghettos or wherever, you know, or in their own homes. And he says, I have learned from books, dear friend, of men dreaming and living and hungering in a room without a light, who could not die since death was far too poor, who did not sleep to dream, but dreams to change the world. I've always found that very, very moving indeed.
2: And it's defined a lot of your work.
0: And when you come to think of it, imagine people, say, in a guerrilla camp or in a war situation, ordinary war, but they always have time to tell stories. Why? Because stories are so crucial. It's such an important part of what constitutes the human, and to do with also with imagination, expanding the possibilities, seeing what's possible. Imagining, after all, even going to the moon and other places was first imagined in stories, in the Indian myths, Mahabharata, and so on, in books, you know, Jules Verne and others. They are the one who imagined going to Mars and other places, and that now has become more or less, you know, a reality. So imagination opens possibilities. Mm-hmm. Dreams and on open that possibility.
2: And on that, we're going to have to wrap this up. And I'll close with this. You know, I agree. And I think actually the point of, if you're talking about getting out of a world, a horrific world for the vast majority of people in the world, and actually if you're talking about changing that, you have to, one, deeply understand that the world doesn't have to be the way it is today. And you have to understand that based on science and analysis and materialism and all that other stuff. But you also have to be able to envision a different world that would be based on the same thing, on materialism, but also being able to soar somewhat. And to me, dreams do that. And frankly, I think the large body of your work actually has made a very, very important contribution to people being able to envision another way of life. So I wanted to thank you very much for that.
0: Well, thank you very much. Yeah.
2: And you've been listening to The Michael Slate Show, and I'm your host, Michael Slate, and we've been talking today with Gugi Wathiongo, a world-renowned writer and the author of a new memoir, Dreams in a Time of War, and about a gazillion other books. And if you really want to have a trip, go out, check out the books. Well worth your while. You'll never forget them. I want to do something a little special in the minutes we have remaining in the show today. On Saturday, August 14th, a great jazz vocalist, Abby Lincoln, died. Abby was a singer who refused to follow the rules. Her work stood up against the oppression of black people and others. She sang about freedom. She sang about freedom from oppression. She sang about the struggle against it. And she sang about the lives of humans, the passions, the sufferings, the dreams, the hopes, the travails, the fight we all go through to stand up against all the insanity we face each and every day, no matter where we are in the world. Abby sang the songs of freedom and inspired all who heard her with a voice that brought added truth and power to those songs. The world got a little sadder when Abby died, but she leaves behind an unparalleled musical legacy. So we're going to take a listen to Freedom Day from the incredible album We Insist, Freedom Now Suite, that Abby did with Max Roach, Ola Tunji, and Oscar Brown Jr. back in 1960. This album caused quite a stir when it was released, including being banned in South Africa on the day it was released. So without any further ado, here's Abby Lincoln with Freedom Day.

On Saturday, August 14th, a great jazz vocalist, Abby Lincoln, died. I want to thank my guest, Gugi Watthiongo, my engineer, Melissa Figueroa, my production assistants, Mari Matsuoka and Nicole Lee, and all of you for tuning in. If you want to write to me, you can at michaelslate@redfuture.com. 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And remember, the world cries out for revolutionary change. We don't have to live like this, and we shouldn't accept it. We didn't always live like this, and there's no reason to keep on doing it now. So let's take the chains off our heads and get down to business. I'll be back to talk with you again next week. Let's go out now with a little bit of Let My People Go from Durando.

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0: Hello and welcome to a Norm Restoration edition of Behind the News. My name is Doug Henwood. Two guests, two segments, but one topic. The war in Iran and the politics of the wider Middle East. We'll hear from Laleh Khalili, professor of Gulf Studies at the University of Exeter, and frequent Behind the News guest Muin Rabbani, expert in all things Middle Eastern. Amazing times. Two marquee names of the old warmongering neocon school have published some shocking material over the last week. Robert Kagan, one of the leading architects of George W. Bush's New American Century, who liked to say things like Americans are from Mars and Europeans from Venus, says the U.S. has suffered a world historical defeat, worse than Vietnam, at the hands of Iran. And Max Boot, a cheerleader for the invasion of Iraq, and like Kagan, an explicit proponent of American empire, did an interview with a CIA alum who says China has now surpassed the U.S. militarily. What's going on? To attempt some answers to that question, we're joined first by Laleh Khalili. Laleh has an impressive array of expertise. Unusually for an academic, she's professor of Gulf Studies at the University of Exeter in England. She's had a wide variety of experience outside the ivory tower. Her undergraduate degree is in chemical engineering, and she worked for several years as a management consultant. She was on the show back in August 2020 to discuss her book Sinews of War and Trade, a history of the role of shipping in the economic development of the Arabian Peninsula, which provides an excellent background for understanding the role of oil tankers in the war in Iran. I apologize for my ignorance about the history of the Strait of Hormuz. You're of Iranian origin. You weren't born there, but you spent a lot of time there as a youth. What are your thoughts watching the country under attack after all these decades of relentless demonization?
1: It's actually quite difficult to watch the devastation that is wreaked upon Iran and then to see the sort of the fantasies of Iranian expatriates about the possibility that somehow a savior that is supported by Israel or the U.S. are going to come and rescue Iran from devastation. It is completely and entirely predictable what was going to happen. This is basically Iraq redux in the sense that the U.S. and in this instance, really Israel thought that they could parachute in some princeling and do what they need to do and kind of raise the ground of Iranian institutions the way they did in Iraq. And I think that they actually drank their own Kool-Aid in the sense that they really didn't have very good intelligence. They may have had people on the ground. They obviously seem to have had, Israel in particular, seems to have had drone bases inside Iran. And we discovered yesterday from Wall Street Journal that they've had a base in Iraq for years. And so they thought that they would be able to muster some internal breakage the way that they did with Hezbollah in Lebanon. And I think both Iran's ability to hold them off and the way that they have managed to respond has actually taken me by surprise. The other stuff is, of course, completely predictable. The devastation that is wreaked by the U.S. and Israeli bombings, the fact that the assassination of all the heads of state, which is absolutely shocking, has actually led to the empowerment of some of the more unrelenting and perhaps more radical members of the regime, the consolidation of the power in the hands of the Revolutionary Guard, who were already very ascendant, is more or less complete. This is what the U.S. also did in Iraq when they went in 91 and then put Iraq under sanctions as they strengthened the hand of Saddam Hussein. The major miscalculation here is that Iran is vastly larger than Iraq. It has a vastly more functional set of institutions. And despite the incredible fissures inside the country, which has driven some people into the arms of Israel and the United States, the Iranian nationalism has played itself in the sense that some of the people that were against the regime have rallied behind at least the state, if not the regime, in trying to challenge this attack from the outside. And people in Iran are traumatized from the killings in January by the state and by relentless bombing and by the misrepresentation of their lives and their livelihoods and who they are and what they want in the press, both at home and abroad. It's a really demoralizing thing.
0: Now, it's not a lovely regime.
1: No.
0: But what is your advice on how to make that point without feeding the imperialist agenda?
1: The main advice that I have is that right now, as the bombing is going on, I think the focus needs to be on the fact that the United States is the most malignant empire in human history, and that is, at least since the end of the Second World War, what the devastation and death that it has wreaked upon Southeast Asia, the Middle East, and Latin America, not to mention a number of other places in the Caribbean and in Africa, is basically horrendous. There's no redeeming factor in that. There is no cloak of democracy or goodness or whatever that can prettify this empire. And then when it comes to Israel, Israel is a state that is basically at this point completely rabid. And what it has wanted since 1948 was complete and total domination in Eastern Mediterranean, no matter what the liberal Zionists may say. And it has now been given a carte blanche, not only by the United States, which is basically its settler colonial mother, but also by the Europeans to do whatever the hell it wants to do. So it is basically that, you know, destroyed Gaza and the genocide against Palestinians there. It has destroyed Lebanon. It's constantly punishing it. There yesterday, there were 40 people that were killed there. It has devastated Syria. It has annexed a whole bunch of Syrian land. And it is, you know, alongside its allies in the United Arab Emirates, it's also wreaking havoc in other parts of the region. The fantasy that somehow Israel was going to be, you know, this wonderful supporter of Iran is basically a delusion. And this is all horrendous. And so I think that this has to be really seriously recognized. I also think that it is absolutely horrendous that the Israelis are boasting about the fact that they had Mossad agents on the ground in Iran. Because basically what they're trying to do, and I do think that they're doing so consciously, is to try to polarize the situation, to create a backlash by the regime, which the regime is happy to do, as any regime would be about when you find that there are spies amidst your opposition members. And they're basically trying to turn Iranians against one another. They've said so. It's really, really grim.
0: They want a failed state. They want a society in chaos.
1: Exactly. Exactly. What they want is a repetition of what happened in Iraq, a weakened state which allows Israel to be dominant, where they, you know, Israelis could have a secret base and nobody bats an eye.
0: You mentioned the UAE. What is your understanding of what the interests and preferences of the Gulf states are right now?
1: This is also really fascinating to me. I'm going to begin by talking about the whole of the Gulf as a whole, and perhaps the most important actor there, which is Saudi Arabia. Saudi Arabia is obviously has the largest economy in the Gulf. It has one of the largest populations. And it's fascinating to me that the former head of Saudi intelligence yesterday published an op-ed in Arab News in which he basically called out not only Israel in trying to drive a wedge between Iran and Saudi Arabia, but also in a kind of a subtweet, if you will, mentioned Arab states that are raring to have a war, admonishing Abu Dhabi. There, what we're seeing is that Saudi Arabia wants status quo ex ante, even though they were, for example, funding Iran International, which is the satellite television station, which a lot of Iranians watch, which supported Pahlavi Princeling. Then there are Qatar and Oman, both of whom are home to some of the more important U.S. bases in the region, but both of whom have a long history of collaboration with the Islamic Republic. Oman in particular has come out very clearly in trying to stop any kind of U.S. attacks. They tried to even prevent it before this current round of attacks started on 28th of February. Bahrain is very rabidly anti-Iran, as is Abu Dhabi. But what is fascinating to me is that although we talk about the United Arab Emirates, there are also fissures inside United Arab Emirates itself, where Abu Dhabi, which is the little Sparta, as a former U.S. general Mattis said, and its closest ally right now of the Israeli state. And yet, there are rumors floating around on Arab Twitter about how the Emir of Sharjah and some of the other emirates wanted to actually break out from the UAE, that they did not like the direction of that Abu Dhabi was going. And there was some contention online as to whether the Emir of Dubai was subtweeting, and he was tweeting in this instance, whether he was subtweeting the Emir of Sharjah or the Emir of Abu Dhabi when he was talking about divisions in the unity of the Emirates. So there's obviously stuff going on that we're not seeing. And there's a lot more variation in the way that these Emirates and kingdoms of the Arabian Peninsula are reacting to the US war. I think the other thing that is really important is to recognize that a lot of these places were looking to the kind of, I hate to use the term that security wonks use, but the security umbrella that the United States provided as a way of instituting the economies that, for example, Dubai had around tourism and finance, or Abu Dhabi had around, you know, the same sorts of stuff, a kind of a financial petrodollar state, quite luxurious living, reliant on the labor of migrant workers. Absolutely everybody now agrees that most of, all of these Arab states have felt to some extent betrayed by the United States, and the fact that they felt that the US took the interests of Israel and ran with it. And that might also explain part of the reason why they're also pissed off at the Emir of Abu Dhabi, because it seems that the Al Nahyan, the ruling family of Abu Dhabi, seem to have thrown their lot in with Israel at the expense of all of the other rulers of the Arabian Peninsula.
0: US security guarantees are looking pretty worthless now.
1: U.S. security guarantees, the solidity of the dollar-denominated global trade, never mind the international institutions which allowed the U.S. hegemony to work outside of domination. What Trump has done is like been the fantasy of every anti-imperialist. He's shot the U.S. in the U.S. empire in the foot. And of course, while I'm celebrating the demise of the empire, we all know that an empire in decline is actually like a injured beast. The bloodshed that is going to come out of this, and what Israel is going to try to wrest, because of course Israelis are also realizing that their primary patron is weakened. So what they're going to try to wrest from the U.S. and from the region before the U.S. is in terminal decline is going to be absolutely horrendous.
0: I'm speaking with Lale Khalili, professor of Gulf Studies at the University of Exeter. Let's talk about some of the things you've written on trade and shipping. The Strait of Hormuz, or the Straits of Vermouth, as Besson said the other day. It seems surprising that this passage of water never really emerged as the vulnerable choke point it turned out to be. Has it just never come up before? Or are we just learning about it?
1: Oh my God, no. Hormuz has always been considered a really significant choke point. In fact, a huge amount of U.S. security sort of thinking, basically since Kissinger, actually maybe even before Kissinger, maybe actually since the nationalization of Iranian oil in the 1950s, has been about the safety and security of the Hormuz Strait. And of course, in the Iran-Iraq War, which took place between 1980 and 1988, and the latter 4 years of that war, the tanker wars happened, which it's really strange for me that they have been basically memory-holed in the U.S., because the tanker wars, which started when Iraqis under Saddam's regime were given super étendard planes by the French and Exocet missiles, there was a stalemate going on between Iran and Iraq on land. There was a kind of an attritional war going on at the border. Saddam's regime in Iraq decided that what they wanted to do was to change the balance of power and Iraq's maritime posture by attacking any tank tankers that were lifting oil from the Kharg or Larak islands where there are oil terminals, Iranian oil terminals. And they started attacking them, and Iranians did exactly what they have done this time, which is that for every attack that you do, we'll do another one in response. And they did a tit for tat. And this went on for a couple of years, and it was particularly affecting Kuwait, in part because Iranians, for every attack against one of their oil terminals, they would attack the Kuwaiti oil terminals, because Kuwait at that stage was actually the biggest and most significant outlet for Iraq. And they had lent a ton of money also to Iraq. They were supporting Iraq. In fact, the subsequent Iraqi invasion of Kuwait was really in response to the fact that they felt beholden to Kuwait because of everything that it had done for them during the Iran-Iraq war. Nevertheless, Kuwait comes to the United States and to the Soviet Union and says, our shipping is in danger, our oil is being cut off. Hormuz Strait is being effectively closed off to us. You need to come and flag some of our ships to the US or Soviet flag so that the Iranians won't attack them. And the US was, of course, very wary of Soviet Union, you know, gaining a foothold in warm waters. That was a concern at the time. And so they decided to flag Kuwaiti shipping, allow Kuwaiti ships, tankers that were carrying oil to fly the US flag. In effect, by all legal measures, by all legal writing of the time, even the military folks, military legal folks in the US were saying this. This has essentially made the United States a belligerent in the war, and it made it a belligerent on the side of Iraq. Because the US then starts attacking the Iranians, not the Iraqis, for the attacks on the tankers. Over the course of the 4 years where the two countries were engaged in these tanker wars, something like 450 tankers were hit, most of which were hit by the Iraqis. About 60% of them were hit by the Iraqis. But the US was actually bombing the Iranians. And so there is actually a long history of this. In fact, the pipeline that the Saudis built between the Gulf and the Red Sea was built in response to the possibility of the closure of Hormuz. For years and years and years, the openness of Hormuz has been on the list of reasons why the Gulf matters to the US security apparatus. You know, 20% of the world's oil goes through that strait. And so this energy corridor is incredibly important. The other thing that we all learned once this war started was that it's not only important for oil, it's also important for things like byproducts of refining, like urea and ammonia, which are used in fertilizers, helium, which comes out of processing of natural gas. Helium is really important for MRIs, but also for making semiconductor chips. The Middle East or the Gulf countries also produce a very significant amount of aluminium in the world. That has been cut off. Sulfur, which is also a byproduct of refining, has been cut off. And of course, sulfuric acid is really important for smelting copper. We've learned that the Gulf is not just about oil, that the Strait of Hormuz is incredibly significant space through which huge amounts of material that are important to the day-to-day work of life and work of commerce and work of agriculture and industry, it is critical to the trade in those things.
0: It was amazing to see a senior banker at the Milken Conference in Beverly Hills the other day, I'm quoted in the FT, saying, who cares if the Strait of Hormuz is closed?
1: Oh, I know.
0: What are these people thinking?
1: To me, it's really interesting. If I ever find time, I want to write actually a historical account of how the sort of derivatives trading emerged in the wake of nationalization of oil. And it was a way that the sort of the losses of the nationalization of oil could be recouped in the global north by the oil companies and their pals that had lost so much oil reserves in the region. And in fact, what you're seeing is this idea that somehow the futures trading in oil is going to be enough. And this is like, it's quite funny to see how actually they are caricatures of what the stuff that Marx wrote in Das Kapital. This is like fictional capital, you know, money as a fiction, as a fabulation, playing out right there at the Milken Conference. It's nuts.
0: What will this do to shipping in the region? How feasible are alternatives to this route? And are they being developed?
1: A really good question. So what it's doing to the shipping in the region is one of the things that has been quite clever in the Iranians have done it, and the Ansar al-Allah or the Houthis also did it in Yemen, is that they operationalized the vulnerabilities of the global commercial networks in order to extract the price from their enemies. And the way that they did that is by providing such a credible threat to shipping that insurance companies increased the war risk premium to such a level that, for example, if you have a $200 or $300 million ship, your insurance goes from hundreds of thousands of dollars per day or per journey to millions of dollars per day or per journey. And so I think
0: just becomes uneconomical to ship.
1: Completely uneconomically. There's, of course, also the danger to the shipping itself. And the alternatives that are being developed were already to some extent in development. Some of them are pipelines. For example, Saudi has, as I said, the east-west pipeline that goes between the Gulf and the Red Sea. But in effect, if oil is being produced in the the Persian/Arabian Gulf Basin, I'm not sure what alternatives there are. And pipelines are really hard to scale up to the degree that they need to. And that big pipeline, East-West Pipeline in Saudi, nominally has 7 million barrels per day. But in actuality, it's actually only been carrying about 4 million barrels per day. And the amount of oil that used to go through the Strait of Hormuz is 20 million barrels per day. So it's not very easily replaceable.
0: It's funny that Trump, in addition to undermining the U.S. empire in the ways that no anti-imperialist ever could, has done more to promote alternative energies.
1: Indeed. Although it is important also to point out the war has been an incredible windfall for oil companies, particularly those in the Western Hemisphere or in West Africa, for example, which are not affected by the closure of Hormuz. But yes, you do see this incredible rise in people shifting to sustainable forms, solar or wind, outside the U.S. And in the U.S., the amount of oil production that various U.S. companies, Exxons and Chevrons, are engaged in has been ramped up, although not to the extent that Trump has been begging them to do. And part of the reason that they don't want to ramp it up is because this would require an investment, and they don't, given how incredibly mercurial the Trump administration, and not just Trump himself, but the administration itself has been in terms of actually indicating what sort of long-term plans it will have, these oil companies don't want to sink a huge amount of money into additional production when the war could end, you know, in 2 weeks when Trump is completely and totally bored of it. So there's that element of it as well. We are seeing oil companies making money hand over fist, but then they always do from every crisis benefits them.
0: So Trump keeps making noises about how wrecked Iran is, but it just won't fold. In fact, it looks contra Trump, like it holds many, if not all, the cards. So how do you evaluate the balance of forces here?
1: I would have never guessed that somebody like Robert Kagan, who is...
0: That was a stunner, I gotta say.
1: Yeah, that the Iranians had managed to force the U.S. into a stalemate. Although it was really fascinating for me because he really did do a very clear and sort of systematic study of the balance of forces. The problem here is that, yes, if you're looking at this geopolitically, Iran does seem to be holding the cards. And it is probably going to arrive at, let's say that they come to some kind of an understanding, perhaps a permanent temporary ceasefire where you go from month to month or week to week, and then that Iran continues to control the Strait of Hormuz, and it comes to some sort of a modus vivendi with its Gulf neighbors, which benefits it financially, which I think most of the Gulf oil producers are probably quite happy to pay the necessary fees if they need to, for a time at least. Geopolitically, this has also been fascinating because, of course, this is proven to China and to everybody else that the U.S. is, in the immortal words of the Vietnamese, a paper tiger. And not only a paper tiger ideologically, but also just before I got on the call with you, I was looking at an FT article from today, and it has a little table of the kinds of munitions that the U.S. has lost, and it is mind-boggling. So security-wise, this has also been completely to the detriment of the U.S. But the thing not to lose sight of course, is that the people that are going to be absolutely screwed by this war are the Iranians, who are bearing the suffering of whatever economic devastation the U.S. has managed to wreak on Iran, on the one hand. And I think cascading over time are going to be consumers in order in Africa,

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1: Wanted to.
2: Not only in that sense, but also China has proven itself to be kind of measured and able to actually address the various players. Everybody's been visiting China in order to sort of figure out what route they're going to take next. And I think that this in itself is an astonishing development. Also, of course, it's benefiting China because China is at the forefront of green energy revolution. It also is benefiting China because, of course, Iran has been talking about how if it is going to assess fees on ships going through Hormuz, it's going to do so in the Chinese renminbi. So, and China is really coming out of this, the unintended consequence of Trump administration's utter stupidity and cupidity has been that they have strengthened China.
1: Every now and then you see some, certainly MAGA types, but even some leftists saying that actually there's a method behind Trump's apparent madness, that he's actually playing 12-dimensional chess. That's ludicrous, isn't it?
2: It's kind of interesting because there was an article, I can't remember where it was. It was might have been New York Times or Wall Street Journal, about they actually did an interview with Trump or with some of the people surrounding him. They basically admitted that a lot of the crazy that he says, for example, like this is the end of the Iranian civilization, we're going to pulverize them, whatever, is pulled out of his ass, or in other words, pulled out of his how to make a deal playbook. And he thinks that this kind of bluffing is effective. The man is in some ways a brilliant con artist and in many other ways an absolute and utter buffoon, and both of those at the same time. And I think his complete and utter lack of awareness about other instances where such threat escalation has actually led to warfare, just because he thinks everything is run like a business, is horrific. It is genuinely horrific.
1: That was Lale Khalili, professor of Gulf Studies at the University of Exeter in England. Her book, Sinews of War and Trade, was published by Verso in 2020. My name is Doug Henwood, and the program is Behind the News, back after a musical break.

0: That was some of the second of six piano pieces by Johannes Brahms, Opus 118, performed by Radu Lupu. And now Muin Rabbani. I've been working Muin pretty hard lately, but there are a few people who rival his breadth of knowledge about the Middle East, a region that has been somewhat prominent in the news lately. Muin has a long resume in diplomacy and journalism and is currently co-editor of the e-zine Jadalia and host of its podcast. His book, Gaza Apocalypse, will be published sometime this summer by Orr Books. Muin Rabbani. I want to talk about Iran, but first, what do you make of this Nicholas Kristof column on the Israelis' use of rape? This has certainly been reported before, but the dogs are perhaps a lurid detail a lot of people may not be familiar with, although David Frum cites the American Kennel Club, saying this is impossible. But I believe David Ben-Gurion even wrote about rape in his diary. But what do you make first of the claims, and second, perhaps more interestingly, what do you make of the New York Times reporting this?
1: I think those are both very interesting points. As you mentioned, rape goes back to at least the late 1940s. It's true that after 1967, for a few decades, instances of rape and sexual violence and so on were few and far between, but they have again skyrocketed. It's now, I think, not an exaggeration to say that rape has become part of the Israeli national ethos. And by this, I mean that you have senior politicians and government officials literally rioting for the right to rape. You have prominent journalists and commentators screaming and yelling about the legitimacy of rape on national television. They talk about rape as if they're talking about the weather. And there have been multiple reports showing that certainly in Israel's prison system,

0: rape has become systematic. But the meltdown that has accompanied this Nicholas Kristof article is really something unprecedented. I think it far exceeds even the meltdown we saw among Israel apologists when the International Court of Justice first agreed to go to a full hearing on South Africa's genocide case, or when Netanyahu was indicted by the International Criminal Court. One Israel flunky has called for Kristof's execution. Others have called for him to be fired and the New York Times to be sued and so on.
1: I presume they really vetted this very carefully, considering how explosive it was.
0: One effort to dismiss this article is by pointing out that it was published in the opinion section rather than as a news report. Palestinians have said, why was the fabricated false report on Palestinian sexual violence on October 7th? That was in the news report. But in this case, Kristof is an opinion columnist. So it makes sense that his report was in the opinion section. But as others have pointed out, that doesn't mean it isn't as carefully vetted as everything else. Now, he spoke to 14 direct victims of rape. He spoke to them separately. It's not easy to talk about being raped. And these people all spoke independently of each other. So it was hardly a coordinated campaign. And he, of course, also spoke to human rights organizations and others who have documented the systematic use of sexual violence in Israel's prison system. And then he spoke to one person who testified that they had been raped by a dog. And the response to this has been, well, it can't be possible. Canine rape is anatomically not possible. But in fact, this is hardly the first case of canine rape. We know that there have been multiple reports that Klaus Barbie, the Gestapo officer in France during the Second World War, used it against prisoners. There's a famous case in Chile, and a documentary was made about it, and a book was written about it. So the idea that it is simply impossible, I mean, it seems that for Israel apologists, it's become easier to say that a particular crime is impossible to commit than to deny that Israel actually committed it. The fact that this major expose was published in what is, for all intents and purposes, the world's leading newspaper has really led to an exceptional meltdown among Israel flunkies and Israel's apologists.
1: What does this suggest about where the American political class is now?
0: The ferocity of the response, essentially demanding punitive measures against the author of this article, against the newspaper that publishes it. And we're not talking about, you know, some obscure college newspaper or left-wing publication. I think it demonstrates very clearly that Israel and its supporters recognize that they have definitively lost the battle for public opinion. Even among mainstream public opinion, increasingly even among right-wing public opinion, and therefore their go-to response whenever inconvenient facts and reporting emerge, you would expect that if Israel genuinely believed it was being illegitimately, falsely accused of rape, that it would call for an international investigation. It would call for an independent investigation in order to prove that Kristof is engaging in blood libel and is an anti-Semite and a Nazi and an Islamist and a jihadi, and that these reports were false. But no, they call for the punishment of the messenger, which to me demonstrates quite clearly they know they're in trouble.
1: On to Iran. It's looking like the U.S. has lost the war, although there's always the possibility that Trump will wipe it off the face of the earth as he threatens from time to time. What do you think is going to happen here?
0: It's easier, I think, to predict what is not going to happen than to know what is going to happen. And by that I mean is the current situation is one where formally there is a ceasefire agreement, or a ceasefire rather, between the United States and Iran, mediated by Pakistan, and which the U.S. has also imposed on Israel. But there's no agreement. And the problem with a ceasefire without an agreement is that it doesn't resolve any of the problems being faced by the parties concerned. Most particularly for the United States, it doesn't resolve the question of passage through the Strait of Hormuz, which, as many have pointed out, is a problem that didn't exist before the U.S. decided to go to war.
1: Hegseth was just saying to Congress that we control the Strait.
0: Yes.
1: Do they really believe this, or is this pure delusion?
0: I think it's a combination of trying to put a lot of lipstick on a very ugly pig. But at some level, they make these statements so often that I can't imagine that at some level they don't actually believe their own propaganda. The problem for the U.S. is, absent an agreement in which Iran commits to certain actions, the ceasefire in and of itself doesn't resolve anything. And so therefore, the U.S. ultimately has two options. It can either reach an agreement with Iran, and that doesn't have to be a comprehensive final agreement. It can be, you know, a framework agreement that lays out the objectives of subsequent negotiations and perhaps the duration of such negotiations. Or it can resume hostilities in the hope of forcing the Iranians to either capitulate or collapse. But here's a problem. The Iranians are not going to settle for less than they offered prior to the war. And they feel emboldened, empowered. They feel that they are in a better strategic position than they were before the war, because they now have an asset that is worth the nuclear weapons that they were accused of seeking to develop. They now have an asset that's actually worth a lot more, because it's not a theoretical deterrent, but it's actual control. And that is, of course, the Strait of Hormuz. The Iranians are not going to settle for less. The Americans are insisting that they get much more than the Iranians offered before the war. So an agreement seems extremely unlikely. At the same time, if the Americans decide to resume hostilities and even full-scale hostilities, they would have to commit enormous resources to achieve what they have been unable to achieve so far. In some cases, resources that they may not even possess anymore. And in other cases, resources such as tens of thousands of boots on the ground that Washington appears unwilling to commit. And even if the U.S. did possess those resources and was prepared to commit them, it's far from clear that resuming full-scale hostilities would actually succeed. So the U.S. is, I think, very much in a strategic dilemma. Tehran, at least for the time being, is sitting quite pretty, although, of course, it could sustain enormous additional damage if the U.S. decides to resume full-scale hostilities. The difference here is that the Islamic Republic is convinced it's fighting for its very survival, if not for the very survival of Iran as a country, whereas for the U.S., this is far from an existential conflict.
1: Now, the New York Times, I believe it was, got some leaks from the CIA saying that Iran still has lots of missiles. It's interesting they're leaking this sort of thing. Trump won't be happy. But apparently the Iranians are just not out of options.
0: No, and I mean, if you followed the war prior to the ceasefire, it was abundantly clear not only that the Iranians retained their basic military capabilities, but were able to deploy them coherently and were in fact escalating during the last few days of the conflict. If you remember, in June of last year, we were told that Iran's nuclear program had been comprehensively and permanently obliterated. And then less than a year later, the U.S. and Israel went back to war, purportedly in part to eliminate a program that we were told no longer existed. So you can take these statements with a grain of salt. And indeed, many respected military analysts, and now apparently also U.S. intelligence, is telling us what we pretty much knew all along, which is that Iran is far from defeated. I mean, don't forget, yes, Iran has been under sanctions since the late 1970s, but ironically, one impact of those sanctions has been to compel the Iranians to develop their own military industries, their own weapons. And so it's not reliant on external supplies and external support for its ability to fight. It has prepared for a U.S. attack for decades. Iran itself is, I think, the 17th or 18th largest country in the world. It's twice the size of Turkey. It's an absolutely vast geographical region. And the idea that, you know, you can bring it to heel, so to speak, with an air force is just pure delusion.
1: I'm speaking with Muin Rabbani, co-editor of Jadalia. I can't help but think that a lot of Americans think Iranians are basically just morons. They're just sort of primitive people in the grip of a primitive religion and never really properly understood just how resourceful they were.
0: You had earlier mentioned the statement by Hegseth. I think that is exactly the mentality that persuaded the U.S. to go to war. I mean, there's been a lot of talk about the extent to which Trump genuinely realizes what he was doing. My own sense of the situation, and again, this is speculation, is that Trump was, well, it's not only speculation. There was a detailed New York Times article explaining the U.S. decision to go to war, was that Trump was persuaded, perhaps allowed himself to be persuaded by Israel and by the hawks in Washington, that Iran was essentially on its knees, that it would take no more than a overwhelming first strike to decapitate the leadership, and then perhaps an additional 3 or 4 days of bombing, and it would be over. And the U.S. and Israel are hardly the first in history to completely underestimate their enemies and adversaries on the basis of preconceived notions about their backwardness and weakness. Think of Napoleon and Hitler invading Russia, just to give one other example.
1: Speaking of the hawks in Washington, we've got old neocons like Robert Kagan saying the U.S. lost the war in Iran, and Max Boot interviewing a CIA alum saying that China has surpassed the U.S. militarily. What is this loss doing to the image and reality of U.S. power globally? What do you make of this?
0: Many people have compared the war against Iran to the 1956 Suez crisis. And I think that fundamentally that analogy holds, which is that here you have a global power seeking to reassert its global supremacy, and in the process of doing so, confronts the limits of its power, and the limits of its power are exposed, and it forms the moment at which imperial decline sets in. Of course, you know, we're talking about a conflict that is not yet over. And so, as you mentioned at the outset, a lot can still happen. But based on what we've seen so far, I think that's quite true of the United States. I think the Iran war will be looked at by future historians as a turning point in U.S. imperial fortunes. I also think that from Israel's perspective, the war against Iran was supposed to be the final part of a comprehensive regional campaign to establish Israel's regional supremacy and hegemony for a generation. And here again, we see in both Iran and also in Lebanon that, in fact, Israel has now come up against the limits of its regional power and has proven unable to achieve its objectives.
1: You've got Israel now saying, Bibi saying that he wants to wean the country from U.S. support. Is that possible?
0: No, it's certainly not possible. I mean, Israel, we've learned in the past few years, if we didn't know already, how extraordinarily dependent it is on external support, and particularly U.S. support for its weaponry, for its military resupply, for diplomatic and political support. So the idea that Israel can play this role in the region without the level of Western and particularly American support is, I think, purely delusional. You know, you mentioned Robert Kagan and other neocons earlier, and I think it's important to understand what's happening here. These are people who have agitated for the war we are now discussing for years, if not decades. They're now confronting the reality of strategic failure. And of course, the immediate response is what's known as Operation Cover Your Ass. Find any way not to take responsibility for what you have agitated for so strongly for so long. Kagan essentially tries to pass the buck to Trump. Netanyahu is, I think, also concerned perhaps that Trump will throw him under the bus. He's looking at the changes in the U.S., and a lot of people are increasingly recognizing how much support the U.S. gives to Israel and protesting against it. And his response is to say, well, you know, we've been doing you a favor all these years, but we don't really need it, and maybe reconsidering. The idea that Israel can simply renounce U.S. aid is, I think, purely delusional.
1: It's a country of, what, 10 million people?
0: Something like that, yeah, 8 or 9 million, yeah. Israel is a small country. It's geographically vulnerable. It has limited resources, and it has limited manpower. So the idea that it can be a regional superpower without at the same time being the proxy of a global superpower is purely delusional. Yes, left to its own devices and on its own, it can probably impose its will on the region for a few years. But over the longer term, Israel has always derived its power from the support it received from foreign global powers. I mean, without the sponsorship of the British Empire during the first half of the 20th century, there, of course, would be no Israel to begin with.
1: It's not like they can make their own F-35s or B-1s or, you know, these giant bunker busters and things like that. They just don't have the means to do that.
0: No, I mean, they tried in the 1970s and 1980s to develop their own fighter jet, but this was largely reliant on U.S. funding and also on key inputs from U.S. military industries. And at the end, the Pentagon pulled the plug on that because it was just costing the U.S. too much. Israel is a technologically advanced society. There's no point in seeking to deny that. Israel does have enormous military capabilities. Israel does have enormous intelligence capabilities. But that's something quite different than saying that Israel, as this small, vulnerable state with limited resources and limited manpower, can over the longer term dominate an entire region which is increasingly hostile to it, and which in many cases, for example, a country like Saudi Arabia or Egypt, who are not hostile to Israel as a matter of principle, perhaps, but don't want to see any state in the region establish hegemony over the region. You know, whether it's Israel or Turkey or Iran, they want to be able to preserve their own autonomy, their own independence, their own room for maneuver. And of course, don't want to have Israel be the mediator of their relationships with the United States or other foreign powers.
1: Speaking of Saudi Arabia, they denied the U.S. The use of air bases there and overflight rights. What's happening with that alliance?
0: It's a very interesting question. I mean, in March, we saw a lot of unsourced reporting that the Saudis were publicly saying that they opposed this war and would have no part of it, but were in private encouraging Washington and Israel to go all the way and to stay the course and all the rest of it. I never bought those arguments. I think there are all kinds of reasons why, initially at least, all the Gulf states, and I would argue including even the United Arab Emirates, were against this war because they recognized that they would be its main victims. The states that have been hardest hit during this war have not been Israel or the United States, but rather the Arab states on the opposite coast of the Persian Gulf. Now, of course, once Iran started attacking U.S. facilities and infrastructure in these states, their positions began to change, and particularly the United Arab Emirates has taken an increasingly hostile and belligerent attitude towards Iran. But from Saudi's perspective, they want this war to be resolved as soon as possible. And let's not forget that Saudi Arabia and Pakistan have a very close relationship. In fact, they have a mutual defense treaty. And Pakistan would not be playing the role that it has played as a mediator without close coordination with Saudi Arabia. I think Saudi has seen the very significant damage that Iran can inflict on its energy and other infrastructure already during the first Trump administration. And they see this essentially as a war that is being fought on Israel's behalf by the country, the United States, that is supposed to be the ultimate defender of their national security, but is instead exposing them to the most severe threat to their national security since the state was formed last century. And they want to be rid of this file. Of course, they don't want Iran to emerge strengthened. There's no love lost between Riyadh and Tehran. But that's quite something different than these suggestions that the Saudis are somehow gung-ho to see this war renew and escalate.
1: Finally, Israel is giving southern Lebanon the Gaza treatment. What do you think their aim is there?
0: We can take them at their word that their aim is to fully depopulate southern Lebanon and then establish it as a buffer zone under permanent Israeli occupation. And should they succeed in this, it would only be a matter of time before we begin to see Israel develop settlements in it, just as they've done in the Syrian Golan Heights and the Sinai Peninsula.
1: And so then those settlements will be attacked and they'll have to push even further. It never stops.
0: That's Israel's strategic challenge here. It's not going to work in Lebanon the way it worked in the territories it occupied in 1967, particularly now because the Lebanon file has become absolutely germane to the resolution of the Iran file. So the other thing that Israel is seeking to do is to foment conflict within Lebanon between the government and Hezbollah. But again, you know, the Lebanese army, primarily at Israeli urging and with the active support of the United States, has been kept extraordinarily weak for half a century. And also half of its recruits are from the Shia community, which is, of course, the mainstay of Hezbollah's constituencies. And most of the rest, while they may have very hostile feelings towards Hezbollah, that doesn't translate into any particular love for Israel. Israel and the United States may succeed in producing an internal conflict in Lebanon, but the idea that somehow the Lebanese government can defeat Hezbollah militarily is, I think, a pipe dream.
1: At this point, is there anything that can stop Israel? They're at war with like seven countries, and apparently that's not enough for them. Is there any end to this barbarism?
0: There will be, and my sense is that sooner or later, the U.S. will confront the limits of its power. And, you know, unless it drops the big one on Tehran, which is not something I would dismiss out of hand, but I think it's very unlikely. I think at some point an agreement will have to be reached. And I think the Iranians will absolutely insist that as part of that agreement, that the U.S. brings Israel to heel, certainly in Lebanon and perhaps more broadly in the region as well. And should that scenario come to pass, that would create a new dynamic in the region that could see us heading into a more positive direction. The U.S. has reached a strategic impasse. It has no good options left. And sooner or later, it is going to have to adapt and accept reality. And part of that reality is going to have to be reigning in Israeli regional aggression.
1: That was Muin Rabbani, co-editor of the e-zine Jadalia and host of its podcast. His book, Gaza Apocalypse, will be published sometime this summer by Orr Books. That's it for me, Doug Henwood. Let's go out with this, some of an old favorite, What's So Funny About Peace, Love, and Understanding, performed live at some unspecified point in the past in KGSR, Austin. Till next week, bye.
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0: Hello and welcome to the Scholar Circle, scholarcircle.org. I'm Maria Armudian. In this hour, since the Supreme Court overturned Roe v. Wade, reproductive rights advocates have turned to what is called medication abortion, particularly mifepristone, which is often prescribed via telehealth and through the mail. But mifepristone is also under attack, and a circuit court's opinion would block access. What is the future of medication abortion in the U.S.?
1: I'm Doug Becker. In 2022, the U.S. Supreme Court overturned Roe v. Wade, which guaranteed the constitutional right to an abortion. But previously, the court had allowed pretty significant restrictions on abortions on kind of a state-by-state basis. And that made access really rather challenging to a large part of the country. So in response to those restrictions, women had gained access through the use of prescription drugs, or what's called medication abortion. And that involves two specific prescriptions, mifepristone and misoprostol. Last week, a federal court issued an order disallowing mifepristone to be prescribed via telehealth and then distributed by mail. And as we record today, this is on Thursday the 14th, we are awaiting Supreme Court decision, expecting to rule on the federal court order. On today's show, we're going to take account as to the status of access to medication abortion, what it means for reproductive rights, and what it means for reproductive health, as well as sort of what's the state of the law on medication abortion. Today's topic, medication abortion. Our panel today is Rachel Rebusha. She is a professor of law at the University of Texas at Austin's School of Law. She's the author of Abortion Rights as Human Rights and the co-author of The New Abortion Battleground and Abortion Pills. And both of those she co-authored with David Cohen and Gerard Donnelly. Carol Joffrey is professor in the Department of Obstetrics, Gynecology, and Reproductive Sciences at the University of California, San Francisco. She's the author of Doctors of Conscience, The Struggle to Provide Abortion Before and After Roe v. Wade, and recently published as a co-author of After Dobbs, How the Supreme Court Ended Roe But Not Abortion, and her co-author with that one was David Cohen. And Natalie Fixmer-O'Reiss. She's the F. Wendell Miller Associate Professor of Communication Studies and also in Gender, Women's, and Sexuality Studies at the University of Iowa. She's the author of Homeland Maternity, U.S. Security Culture and the New Reproductive Regime, and Doing Gender, Queering Reproduction, Kin, and Care. And her co-author with that was Xuyin Sharon Yam. Thank you all very much for joining us. Rachel Rebusha, I'm going to ask you our first question, which is, okay, the circuit court handed down a decision. What was that decision, and what is the status of medication abortion as of today as we await the Supreme Court decision?
2: So the Fifth Circuit is in the process of hearing a case taken by Louisiana suing the FDA. Louisiana suing the FDA for removing a restriction on mifepristone, the first drug that you mentioned in a medication abortion. And that restriction required patients to pick up the drug in person at a healthcare facility, even though they could take it without any provider supervision. It was one of the only drugs in which that was the case. The FDA lifted that rule in 2021 and then permanently lifted it in 2023, and that's the subject of the litigation. It's also the subject of litigation that came before the Supreme Court a couple of years ago that was dismissed for lack of injury, lack of standing by the anti-abortion doctors that took the case. And it's also the subject of litigation by Texas and Florida suing the FDA, and by Missouri, Kansas, and Idaho have also sued the FDA, also to contest the FDA's decision to remove a restriction on mifepristone that requires it to be picked up in person. Removing that restriction in 2021 and permanently in 2023 is what allows telehealth for medication abortion and mailing medication abortion after its prescription. So Louisiana, in this case, the lower district court granted the request of the FDA to pause the litigation while it reviewed its decision to remove this in-person dispensation requirement. Basically, review whether or not telehealth for medication abortion is appropriate. We can talk about later the substantial evidence that shows that it is. But nevertheless, the FDA has committed to this review, and the district court agreed with the federal agency that courts shouldn't be hearing this case while the FDA is doing its own assessment of the evidence. Well, the Fifth Circuit disagreed, and that's where we are now. The appellate court in the Fifth Circuit reversed the district court's pause for the FDA and went even a step further and said, while this litigation is unfolding, we are going to essentially put back in place the in-person pickup requirement, which means healthcare providers can't prescribe mifepristone through telehealth. Distributors can't mail it to patients, as has been done for the last 5 years, and as had been done through different trials and studies that demonstrate the safety of mailed medication abortion.
1: Carol Joffre, then part of this, what Rachel was highlighting is there's been a little bit of an irony, I guess, or at least an interesting development in that since the Dobbs decision, there's actually been an increase in abortions in the United States, correct? And then, and why is that?
3: That is correct. Why is that? That is the subject of David Cohn's and my recent book, Extraordinary Efforts on the Part of the Abortion Providing Community. Extraordinary efforts by abortion funds that are helping women and other pregnancy-capable people travel. There's been an enormous increase in travel from states where abortions are banned to states where it remains legal. And the third factor is a huge, huge infusion of money. We call it rage spending that happened right after the Dobbs decision. Now, this money has now dwindled off. I just saw something today that said there's been 1.1 million abortions in 2025, and that's still higher than before Dobbs. But with the money dwindling, people understandably are giving to other causes, including elections. Abortion is not so much in the forefront, although for junkies like us who today are awaiting what the Supreme Court will do, of course, we are still very involved. But I would also say that a huge part of explaining this increase is from telehealth. Telehealth accounts for 28% of all abortions, according to the most recent data. Work done by our guest Rachel Rebouchet and her colleagues David Cohn and Greer Donnelly helped lay the foundation for SHIELD laws, which allow providers in legal states to send pills to women in states where abortion is banned. So the abortion providing community has been very creative in meeting the various challenges posed by Dobbs. But we'll see what happens with the Supreme Court. We'll see what becomes of telehealth. If the court takes away the option of telehealth abortions, it would have very serious consequences.
1: Yes, and Natalie Fixmer-Arais, I want to bring you in. And one of the things that I find particularly fascinating then is how the abortion debate is framed across society. So we've got questions, the legal questions, and we've got the questions about access, but there's quite a bit more going on with respect to abortion. Now, I know you've spoken about security culture and abortion. What do you see is at stake, other than the obvious stakes, which is women's access to reproductive health, about the abortion debate?
4: Thanks for having me. Yeah, as a scholar of reproductive justice, I think a lot about, and my work is about the cultural politics of reproduction, the ways that reproduction and sexuality and family and ideas about motherhood are really tightly policed and surveilled in service of a vision of nation, and specifically in service of maintaining a white supremacist state. And that has been true in the United States since prior to the founding of the U.S. Republic as we know it today. So there's lots of different work that traces this, but looking at like how has motherhood been imagined as a vehicle for the nation, and how has controlling motherhood and family functioned in service of that vision of nation? And I can offer a couple of like historic examples, but when you think about like early on in the U.S. Republic, wealthy white women, instead of being offered enfranchisement, were offered instead motherhood, and they were expected to birth children, to inherit this fledgling nation, to birth white children. And the ways that laws defined enslavement ensured that white women's children would be born free, which also contributed to the way that white women's fidelity to their white husbands and laws around interracial marriage, restricting interracial marriage, ensured that there would not be a growing free population of people of color. And then it also enabled white men's rape of enslaved Black women, which ensured the reproduction of enslaved labor and the establishment of white wealth across generations. And that's, you know, it's an early example, but even in the 20th, if we look at the 20th century, you know, white women had to get permission slips from husbands, had to get, you know, jump through elaborate hoops to gain access to things like birth control and sterilization. And the opposite was true for many poor communities, communities of color, queer folks, disabled folks who were often forcibly sterilized by the state. And so, you know, when you scale back, and look at the restrictions around reproductive rights and dignity, what you see is a pattern of coercion and control that tends to kind of ebb and flow simultaneously with panics over population. And you're seeing a lot of that today, like fears over white demographic decline. You're hearing a lot of xenophobia on the right, and abortion restrictions have a long patterned history of being paired with fears over white racial decline.
1: And Natalie, I just want to follow that up then, because you hear a lot, particularly from this administration, though there's a historic context about the need for to have more children. I mean, you made the reference to, you know, so-called replacement theory. But so is it best to view the attempts of the state to try to control reproductive rights, at least in part, if not largely, to try to ensure that having children is being framed as a security question?
4: Absolutely. If you look, the Heritage Foundation just published a report in January, and it's gotten some press. Their kind of follow-up to Project 2025 is called Saving America by Saving the Family. And it is a lengthy and detailed report that pairs, you know, the kind of you know, restrictions around reproduction alongside things like, you know, the shoring up of the nuclear family, limitations on state supports, right? Attacks on poor families, working class families. And so all of these things are coordinated and aimed at ensuring that certain wealthy white families are enabled in their reproduction and supported in reproducing themselves, and punishing families who don't serve that vision.
1: You listen to Scholar Circle, scholarcircle.org. I'm Doug Becker. Today's topic is medication abortion, the legal challenges and the legal status of medication abortion in light of the Fifth Circuit Court's decision to limit access to the medications necessary. Our panel today is Rachel Rebuchon. She's from the University of Texas Austin School of Law. Carol Joffrey, she's from the University of California at San Francisco. And Natalie Fixmer Arise from the University of Iowa. And Rachel, then, in light of what broadly, this question, certainly what Natalie had raised here, one of the responses to the Fifth Circuit Court's decision was, okay, well, there's two drugs that are used traditionally in medication abortion, mifepristone and misoprostol. Only mifepristone was affected, and their medication abortion is still available via misoprostol. So if mifepristone is in fact no longer available via telehealth, but misoprostol is that a resolution? So therefore, this is not as big of a deal as perhaps it could be?
2: So just to be clear, mifepristone is still available through telehealth right now, this minute. Because what the Supreme Court did is it said, hold up, Fifth Circuit, we are going to hear the arguments of the parties and decide whether or not your unilateral order to end telehealth across the country should stay in place. So right now, until the Supreme Court says differently, medication abortion is unchanged. And that's mifepristone, misoprostol, two drug regimen taken together, which is the gold standard for medication abortion. But you're absolutely right. Mifepristone is the only drug that is approved by the FDA to terminate a pregnancy. Misoprostol also can terminate a pregnancy, but it is approved for a different use. It is approved by the FDA to treat ulcers. So it is prescribed, as lots of drugs are prescribed off-label with mifepristone, to complete a medication abortion. If mifepristone were to, if an FDA restriction precluded people, particularly manufacturers and distributors, from promoting the drug as available through telehealth or being mailed by a pharmacy, an online pharmacy or otherwise, the restriction at play, I just want to, also put on the table, also allowed certified pharmacies to dispense the drug like CVS and Walgreens and the like. That would go away as well. But were that to happen, were the most dramatic result to occur, misoprostol can effectively and safely end a pregnancy without mifepristone. It's been used the world over in various countries to end pregnancies. Mifepristone and misoprostol together, again, as I said, the gold standard, but providers could shift. And I think some did in the brief interim where it wasn't clear what the standard was for telehealth in the wake of the Fifth Circuit's order to prescribe and have mailed misoprostol alone. And so pills aren't going to go away. People are going to pivot. I mean, Carol and David's book, After Dobbs, shows this beautifully, that in the wake of overturning Roe v. Wade, providers change, people change, funders change, patients change, but they all pivoted. And as, as just mentioned, abortion is still happening and in increased numbers in this country. Now, I think access would change. No one is arguing that it would be ideal or that it would be preferred to move to misoprostol only, but people would. And so that highlights the other strategies and other challenges in courts and outside of courts that are trying to stop mailed pills, full stop.
1: And Carol, my understanding is misoprostol can be used, but it actually causes quite a bit more pain. And so, first of all, is that true? And what could we potentially expect with respect to access to medication abortion?
3: Pain complications, are very variable, very subjective. It is the case that both regimes cause a certain amount of cramping. Some people experience diarrhea, some nausea. It is reported that misoprostol alone actually causes somewhat more, not dramatically more, but somewhat more discomfort. But on the other hand, as Rachel already has said, I mean, it's been used all over the world for many years. Misoprostol alone has been used successfully for many years. I should also point out that mifepristone is also used in miscarriage management and in many obstetrical conditions. At this point, what we are worrying about is telehealth. As was already mentioned, the FDA is conducting a study with a potential outcome of banning, or I should say, withdrawing at the earlier FDA approval of mifepristone. That would be a disaster. And that would be also just an extraordinary example of, quote, junk science. Mifepristone has been used in this country since 2000. Millions of women have used it. There's literally 100 studies showing the safety of this drug. And as with so much else about abortion, this is all politics. RFK Jr. authorizing this study, the study which already has been done 100 times, you know, is absurd and nothing but abortion politics.
1: A quick follow-up then. It's been used since 2000 here. It was used in Europe quite a bit before that, right?
3: That's right. It was approved in France in 1981. So by the time it came to the United States, you know, we already had almost 20 years of safety data from Europe. I mean, there is no question about the safety of this drug.
1: Yeah, it used to be called RU486, right?
3: It used to be called RU486. RU486 refers to a drug company that no longer exists.
1: Okay.
3: Roussel Uclef was the French drug company. We could go way, if you had time, Dougs, we could go way down in the weeds of, you know, of how this drug, I mean, the anti-abortion movement threatened to boycott the drug company. And I mean, there was all kinds of issues. At one point, France did not approve it, or approved it, then withdrew the approval. And then at a very famous event happened, a meeting of obstetricians and gynecologists were meeting, and they had an annual meeting in Brazil, as I recall, and the French minister said, this drug is the moral property of women. We have to approve it. And so that's how it happened in France.
1: And then, Natalie, it seems then, in sort of watching this, that Carol talked about junk science, talked about, you know, a number of these restrictions, all seem to basically serve the interest of trying to deny women access to abortions. So women could just use misoprostol until they come after that, because it seems like this is a pretty long ongoing campaign to try to ensure that women do not have access to abortion.
4: Absolutely. I think one of the important, the way I would summarize this is simply to say that when it comes to trying to ban mifepristone, the cruelty, the chaos, the confusion, and the control is the point. As my colleagues were saying, misoprostol is not going anywhere. And the misoprostol-only regimen is up to 95% effective. Now you have to take three times more misoprostol if you're taking it alone, if you do not have mifepristone, right? And so the side effects, as Carol was saying, are going to be much more intense. But when you look at safety, when you talk about like the actual science, right? Medication abortion is safe. It's effective. It's the most common abortion method in the U.S. In the U.S., it's been around since 2000. It is safer than Viagra, a colonoscopy, and it is 14 times safer than childbirth, because in the United States, we have one of the highest pregnancy-related mortality rates in the like wealthy world. We have the highest in the like wealthy industrialized world. And the racial disparities are really profound. Nationwide, Black women are 3 to 4 times more likely to die of pregnancy-related complications than their white peers. And here in my home state of Iowa, it's actually 6

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1: It's going to create an environment where people don't know what their options are, where people are afraid to ask because the criminalization of pregnancy loss was true even before the Dobbs decision. And of course, now we're living in a world where numerous states have outright bans on abortion.
2: Carol, I want to circle back then, because since what Natalie raised here is kind of a question about the practice, because the most recent publication that you and David Cohen have released suggests that since Dobbs, there's really a doubling down a lot of actors to ensure that women have access to abortion. How chilling would it be if read medication abortion is now illegal? Would you expect that you would see a decrease, or would you expect this ironic increase that we had seen as a result of the Dobbs decision?
3: Well, I think we're talking about two different things.
2: Okay.
3: What's immediately, literally before the court this hour, and they're already late, is whether telehealth can take place. They're not at this moment talking about banning abortion. I mean, the RFK study may possibly lead to this. Oh, I'm breaking news. Natalie is just telling us that they just issued a stay. And maybe we can go back to this question, Doug. I'll say very quickly that no one is at this moment litigating getting rid of mifepristone. It may happen, but I think I'd like to turn it over back, if okay with you, Doug,
2: sure,
3: back to Rachel, who can comment on what just happened.
2: Actually, what we'll do, we're going to take a quick break here, and we can kind of, all get caught up, because what has happened is, literally as we record, the Supreme Court has issued a stay. So we'll take a quick break, and when we come back, we're going to talk about that stay. We're also going to talk about what it means to with the use of mail for these prescription drugs, and revisit an issue that's been talked about quite a bit. We're going to talk a bit about the Comstock Act.
4: When we come back, the Supreme Court has ordered a stay on telehealth and mifepristone for now. What does its decision mean, and will it stand? Stay with us.

0: This is the Scholar Circle, scholarcircle.org. I'm Maria Armudian. With the Supreme Court's decision to stay a lower court's decision to block telehealth access to abortion medication mifepristone, access to medical abortion is still available. But will that decision stand? What exactly is the stay decision, and what is the future for medication abortions? Doug Becker explores.
1: I'm Doug Becker. On today's show, we're talking about access to medication abortion. Actually, literally as we record here on Thursday the 14th, the Supreme Court has issued a stay in the in this decision. We'll talk a bit about that and delve into some other issues. Today, our Rachel Ribbishaw. She is from the University of Texas's Austin's School of Law. Carol Joffrey. She is from the University of California, San Francisco, and the Department of Obstetrics, Gynecology, and Reproductive Sciences. And Natalie Fixmer-Arise, she is from the Department of Communication Studies and Gender, Women, and Sexuality Studies from the University of Iowa. And Rachel, I know it's kind of a challenge since you literally just got the word. But what are some of your initial reactions to the court's decision to issue a stay?
2: It's just happened in the last few minutes, and the result is that it'll.

0: go back to the Fifth Circuit to decide the case, probably as a full court. And but while they do that, while this litigation moves through the Fifth Circuit and probably ultimately to the Supreme Court again, mifepristone stays as it is, and telehealth for medication abortion stays as it was, legal, available. As male medication abortion too, and that doesn't change anything about anything that was said in this program about misoprostol. But it looks like there are strong dissents from Justices Alito and Thomas, who would have had the Fifth Circuit's order go into place and had telehealth for medication abortion paused. You know, I think I'm not surprised because this is, I think, the rational decision. This order from the Fifth Circuit upended the status quo overnight, not based on evidence, not based on FDA judgment, but based on, as you know, as Carol suggested, based on factors that were not rooted in scientific or medical judgment. And that's been true for mifepristone's story at a lot of points in its history. But you know, it makes sense as the district court, who you know has some sympathy for Louisiana's argument, it makes sense to say, let's pause this, let's not upend the entire system while this litigation makes its way through court. We haven't mentioned yet that there is a district court in Hawaii that issued a decision which held the opposite, that the FDA had been too restrictive, had not considered the right factors, or had not considered the burdens that its restrictions on mifepristone place on patients and on the healthcare system, and directed the FDA to keep in place the restriction it had for now, including allowing telehealth, the guidelines it has for its safety, while it reconsidered whether or not to lift them. So, you know, if this order were to go into effect, there would not only just be confusion and chaos and the like, but there would also be two federal district courts saying completely opposite things and telling the FDA to do opposite things. So this is the only order that makes sense.
1: Absolutely, that makes sense, you know, as well. Carol, there's been a lot talked about with respect to telehealth, and I know that the reporting on this had highlighted that telehealth has become such a popular way for the you know, for these prescriptions. But my understanding, that happened during the pandemic when telehealth just broadly became much more popular. So is it fair to say the popularity of telehealth here isn't really an abortion issue, it's really a healthcare delivery issue?
2: Well, you're right. I mean, during the pandemic, telehealth in general exploded and has, by and large, proved very well. Now, some states, of course, I mean, the most conservative ones. So, for example, before Dobbs, abortion remained legal in Texas, they still banned telehealth. But just to back up, Doug, when mifepristone became approved by the FDA in 2000, there were stricter regulations put in place. The drug was only approved up through 7 weeks of pregnancy. Now it's 12, 13, 14. There was an in-person requirement, and the same had been true in France. And that's because the drug was new. No one really knew exactly over the long term how it would work. So this is very common in the world of drugs and new medications. Over time, as you get more familiarity, as you get more data on the safety, typically regulations will loosen. Some drugs that used to be only prescription only now are available over the counter. So during the pandemic, when many other drugs that had previously been in person only, restrictions were loosened. Pro-choice medical wing petitioned the FDA to allow not in person, to allow telehealth. When Trump was still president, they said no. When Biden came in, a different FDA said yes. So that's how the whole telehealth thing happened. And as I said earlier, telehealth now accounts for 28% of all abortions taking place in the United States. if you combine the telehealth ones and the people who are still getting medication, abortion, drugs at a brick and mortar clinic, we're talking two-thirds of all abortions now in the United States use medication abortion.
1: And Rachel, I know we're going to lose you in just a couple of minutes. I wanted to make sure to ask you this. We've spoken a lot about telehealth, but there's another issue that was tied into this, and that is the mailing of medications, the use of the postal service. And so whether or not you have to go into a drugstore to be able to get the medication or it can be mailed to you, that certainly seems to be changing it. But there's been this attempt, at least some talk about an attempt to try to block that through something called the Comstock Act. First of all, what is the Comstock Act and how does that affect this question of having the medication mailed to you?
0: So the Comstock Act is an act that was passed in 1873 and it has been out of use for the last 100 years. It's a vice law that was intended to police, you know, lewd, lascivious, immoral, under the terms of the act, materials, so pornography at that time, birth control, and anything that would procure or produce an abortion. Parts of that law have been repealed, parts of it stay on the book, but it's, as I said, not been enforced in 100 years. It was never enforced as an abortion ban, and it was widely misused, but leading to its public backlash and then a series of federal court decisions that really narrowed its focus in the 20s and 30s. All that to say, groups like the Heritage Foundation have for a while now been calling on courts and the administration to enforce the Comstock Act as if it was an abortion ban for 2026. And this has bubbled up in the litigation against the FDA. It's bubbled up in a litigation taken by individuals against providers in different states. And it's been part of now what we're seeing in Justice Thomas's dissent in today's Supreme Court order, where he is effectively calling on groups to redirect their attention to Comstock and away from the FDA. Now, I might be paraphrasing, I might get that wrong, so apologies to anyone listening if I did that badly, but Comstock plays a big role in that dissent. And so it would, if it is enforced in the ways that groups like the Heritage Foundation or Project 2025 intend, it would ban mailing anything, pills, equipment, anything related to the procurement of abortion. And since most things move through the mail for clinics, for providers, whether or not they're providing a procedural abortion or a medication abortion, the hope is that it would shut down the mail and then shut down abortion provision by making it so very complicated to provide an abortion under the threat of federal criminal law.
1: And Rachel, I know you've got to, you're going to have to go, especially with this, you know, with the decision on the stay. But before you go, could you give us a few words with the stay? The current status remains that status. How important is that stay going forward? What should we take from that?
0: Yeah, I would just say the one thing I wouldn't mind adding is that the Fifth Circuit's order is stayed for now, and that's a good thing because in a time of intense dispute, as we're seeing in all this litigation against the FDA, as we see in the FDA's purported review of mifepristone, to have the legality of how you distribute a drug flicker is really, as I said, unprecedented and creates a lot of chill, a lot of confusion, a lot of chaos. And so that is not the moment we're in now with this stay, but it's worth noting that these are one of many attacks on the FDA and of this rule. Comstock is another. And we've talked a lot about the pivot of providers using misoprostol only, but, you know, Were the FDA to be asked to reinstate this restriction, just it's worth bearing in mind a couple of things. That is a process governed by statute. It's a complicated process. It's not a light switch. It doesn't go on and off. And so there will be process that attaches to relabeling and rewriting the restrictions for the most studied drug, one of the most studied drugs in the United States. The FDA has enforcement discretion to try to damp down and to deal with the change that happens in the aftermath of a drug's change. And the FDA will be sued for a change in rules because that will make it subject to administrative law and the bar from an agency acting arbitrarily or capriciously. So there's a lot still here. And, I think that's worth bearing in mind as we think about what's to come.
1: Thank you so very much. We're losing Rachel for the last little part of this conversation, but thank you, so much for those insights. You're listening to Scholar Circle, scholarcircle.org. I'm Doug Becker. We're talking about medication abortion, the current status of mifepristone, misoprostol, and telehealth, and the drugs by mail. Our guest today, Rachel Rebishaw. She's from the University of Texas Austin School of Law, Carol Joffrey from the University of California, San Francisco, and Natalie Fixmore-Oriz of the University of Iowa. And Carol, I wanted to ask you, the FDA has a new head, and at least part of the explanation as to why he was kind of forced out was because he wasn't aggressive enough at trying to outlaw mifepristone. Are you concerned with the with a new direction with the FDA and the possibility that all of this could become rendered moot if the FDA just pulls the approval of these two drugs?
2: Listen, with the Trump administration, I am always concerned, no matter who they put in. But yes, I'm concerned. Now, I should say two things. One, the actual study by RFK of the safety of mifepristone, which we've already discussed is ridiculous, given 100 studies already showing safety. The Trump administration, it's widely known, has asked RFK to postpone that study till after the election, knowing full well that if before the midterms the Trump administration presides over the banning of mifepristone, it would be another electoral disaster for them. I mean, that's one thing to say. The other thing I want to say very quickly and make sure your listeners understand that even if mifepristone ultimately is banned, even if the Comstock law that Rachel just talked about begins to be enforced, I mean, even if there's no longer any real legal abortion in the United States, there still will exist a possibility to get pills from the internet, from overseas. Most of these so far have proved to be safe. There may well be legal risks for women who take advantage of this. It's a complicated question, but I do want people to understand that they can't, in this internet world we live in, they can't ultimately just ban every pill from coming into the United States.
1: No, absolutely. And Natalie, I wanted to delve into your research in a little more depth than we have so far. And that is, a lot of times when we think about the abortion discourse, it gets framed as either a right of privacy. And I think that's issues like being able to mail medications for medication abortion. Certainly a right of privacy question comes in. And of course, equality of women has always been a framing. But your research really highlights something that I find particularly fascinating. And that's how much of politics within the U.S. and even possibly internationally is really about the state, and often male-driven, male-controlled states, trying to control women's bodies, or trying to control bodies through sexuality. Could you speak to that question and the importance of framing the abortion debate around that question about control, about control of bodies and male domination, in contrast to necessarily just a right of privacy?
3: Yeah, I think that for me, I have to give a shout out. Before I got my PhD, I worked as a community organizer in the U.S. South around issues of reproductive rights. I helped to organize for the 2004 March for Women's Lives. And I was really transformed by the work that I was doing in collaboration with women of color in the United States who spearheaded the reproductive justice movement. And so when I draw a lot of inspiration from that movement and from the scholars and activists who identify with reproductive justice, and reproductive justice cannot be reduced to abortion rights, absolutely not. But reproductive justice is about four pillars. It's about the right to have a child, the right not to have a child, the right to parent the children that we have in safe and sustainable environments, and the right to sexual pleasure and bodily autonomy. And in those four pillars, you can see how expansive that framework is. And so, and that's a very, when we think about abortion rights in the context of reproductive justice, it's one piece of a very big puzzle, one piece of a very broad movement for social justice, and for gender justice, and certainly can't be reduced to a right of privacy, or a right to privacy. The through line that you name about reproductive control, reproductive violence being, the very thing that, feminist activists have long organized against. You can see that kind of control. My work is broadly about like how people have fought against that form of control, and it is tethered to nation. And you can see a couple of examples that are in the headlines today beyond abortion rights. I would invite folks to think about like the forced sterilization in ICE detention centers that Dawn Wooten blew the whistle on a few years back, or to think about movements against family separation at the U.S.-Mexico border, or even the way that in the last few years we've seen bans on gender affirming care. Gender affirming care, abortion is gender affirming care. And to give it a little bit more kind of concrete detail, the attacks on gender affirming care for children, it's not lost on me that, the policing of reproduction really relies on a stable sex gender binary. And so when you look at how the right really attacked gender-affirming care for children, violently interfering with young people's reproductive and their parents, right? Their parents who are seeking out healthcare that would be in accordance with the guidelines provided by pediatric, largely regarded as best practices by the pediatric profession. So when you look at these interferences with young people's reproductive and physiological development, part of what was fueling all of those attacks and continues to fuel those attacks is cultural panics over white young people who were specifically refusing female sex assignment. And so when you think about that kind of policing, right, again, what could prove more threatening to the future of the white nation state than a refusal to be tethered to some sort of biological sex or gender assignment? So I think about reproductive justice and control and the ways that it reflects patriarchy, white supremacy in that lens, through that lens.
1: And so is it fair to say, and I'm thinking in particular, your second book, when you talk about, queering reproduction, that really at the core of whether it's, the question about abortion or reproductive justice, it's really at its core the right to control, the right to control your own reproductive destiny, the right to control your body, and a state's seeming insistence, particularly here in the United States, the seeming insistence on attempting to control bodies, to where whether it's the abortion debate, whether it's the bathroom debates, or access to gender affirming care, at its core is our own personal autonomy over our body versus the state's attempts to try to control it.
3: Well said. I don't know if you wanted me to elaborate, but yeah, that's, you know, after I wrote my first book, which was about like the surveillance and policing of pregnancy in under the kind of U.S. Homeland Security regime, I really wanted to write something that was a little more hopeful. And so I was interested in, you know, my question was, if motherhood is imagined as this vehicle of the nation, then how, what are the other ways that we might imagine parenting and family and kin in ways that expand our templates, our blueprints for how we could live together in more just communities, right? Because there's so much division and fracturing, and the nuclear family is intensely privatized in a way that, you know, Jessica Clark is a sociologist, and she said this really well. In other countries, they have social safety nets. And in the US, we have women, right? And so part of like the evisceration of our social safety net, the very few that we've had in the United States, and the ways that we place that kind of labor, care labor, on women, on mothers, on the nuclear family, the way it's privatized, is a reproductive justice issue. And so I was interested, I have been interested in some of my more recent scholarship in how are people reimagining family and kin in ways that can offer us more like just templates for living in the world together.
1: We just have a couple of minutes left. Carol, I'm going to give you the last word then. It seems like that the narrative here is the statement is making these attempts to try to control access to medication, abortion, control access to all forms of abortion, reproductive health, and that your narrative, particularly in the most recent book, one of resistance. And so I guess the question is, how much should we expect continued resistance as a result of the attempts of the state to try to control?
2: Well, we've seen a tremendous amount of resistance recently, not abortion or reproduction specific, but if you think of the No Kings marches, if you think of the numerous acts of resistance against the Trump administration, for example, what we're seeing now, the pushback in red states about big, you know, warehouses for immigrants. These things are all connected. You know, these social movements feed on each other. When I go to a No Kings march, I wear a t-shirt calling, you know, for reproductive, you know, rights and justice. So we will still see resistance. But there'll be two steps forward, one step back. And let me just say, finally, that there's really two narratives post-Dobbs. One narrative, which Doug, you've referenced, is very surprisingly, the number of abortions actually went up, and we discussed why. You know, the enormous mobilization, the success of the resistance. On the other hand, there's another narrative. Women who are healthy enough to travel, who have computers and therefore know how to locate an abortion fund, they have been able to go from a red state to a state where they can get an abortion, who has really, really suffered since Dobbs. And we have to, even though it's not upbeat, we have to acknowledge them, are the very sick women. And people who have pregnancy emergencies, they're having an ectopic pregnancy, which is life-threatening. They have congestive heart failure. And what we're seeing with women in these situations, we're seeing just egregious treatment in states like Texas, which can send you to jail for 100 years if you're an abortion provider who does a, quote, illegal abortion. In Alabama, you go to jail for 99 years. So what we're seeing is women literally dying. And no surprise, disproportionately, these are women of color, Black women, Latina women, some white women. ProPublica has done an extraordinary job of documenting this. If listeners want to learn more, just go to ProPublica They have a series on abortion after Dobbs. So it's in social movements with resistance, there's always victories, there's always defeats. It's a very, very complicated environment now facing people of reproductive age with respect to abortion and other services. There'll be some victories, and I also fear there'll be some defeats.
1: Yeah, there's no silver lining in the lack of access to reproductive health and reproductive care, but right. We can always take at least some degree of solace in the fact that people are resisting. We've been talking about medication abortion, the access to drugs, mifepristone, misoprostol, and the status of abortion, the future of abortion, whether it's medication abortion or abortions in the United States. Panel today has been Rachel Rebeshah. She is professor of law at the University of Texas Austin School of Law. She's the author of Abortion Rights as Human Rights and co-author of The New Abortion Battleground and Abortion Pills. And those have been with David Cohen and Greer Donnelly. Carol Joffrey, she's professor in the Department of Obstetrics, Gynecology, and Reproductive Sciences at the University of California, San Francisco. She's the author of Doctors of Conscience, The Struggle to Provide Abortion Before and After Roe v. Wade, and the co-author of After Dobbs, How the Supreme Court Ended Roe, But Not Abortion. Her co-author, also David Cohen. And Natalie Fixmer Arise, she's the F. Wendell Miller Associate Professor of Communication Studies and Gender, Women, and Sexuality Studies at the University of Iowa. She's the author of Homeland Maternity, U.S. Security Culture and a New Reproductive Regime, and Doing Gender Justice, Queering Reproduction, Kin, and Care, the latter co-authored with Shi-Yin Sharon Yam. I want to thank you so much for sharing your time, your expertise, and your commitment on this extremely important issue. Thank you so much for joining us.
4: 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Thank you for listening. The Scholar Circle is hosted by Doug Becker. Its managing producer is Ankina Agassian. 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I'm the founder, anchor, and occasional host, Maria Armudian.

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2: The WOOL studio is powered entirely by renewable hydro-generated electricity that comes directly from the dam on the historic Bellows Falls Canal, a few hundred feet from our front door.
3: From New York, this is Democracy Now!
4: The outbreak is a reminder of the persistent threat to human health of disease outbreaks and the importance of cooperation and solidarity to continually strengthen global health security.
3: The World Health Organization's declared a global health emergency due to the rapid spread of Ebola virus in the Democratic Republic of Congo and Uganda. We'll speak to Dr. Craig Spencer, who survived Ebola in 2014. Then a government-sponsored prayer rally is held on the National Mall in the latest move by the Trump administration to push Christian nationalism.
5: It's hard to believe that it would take two centuries for the Lord to raise up a great man to bring that ballroom finally to stand where it needs to stand. It's extraordinary. We only had to wait 200 years.
3: We'll speak to Bishop William Barber and journalist Sarah Posner, author of Unholy, How White Christian Nationalists Powered the Trump Presidency and the Devastating Legacy They Left Behind. Then, President Trump is reportedly set to drop his $10 billion lawsuit against the IRS in exchange for the creation of a taxpayer-funded $1.7 billion fund to compensate January 6 insurrectionists and other Trump allies investigated by the Biden administration. We'll speak to Democratic Congress member Jamie Raskin. He's just introduced legislation to target corruption and Trump's efforts to profit from the presidency. All that and more coming up. Welcome to Democracy Now!, democracynow.org, The War and Peace Report. I'm Amy Goodman. President Trump's escalated his threats against Iran Sunday, posting on Truth Social, quote, "For Iran, the clock is ticking, and they better get moving fast, or there won't be anything left of them," unquote. Ceasefire negotiations remain deadlocked over Iran's demands for war reparations, an end to the U.S. blockade, and a halt to fighting in Lebanon. On Sunday, a drone strike sparked a fire at an electrical generator on the perimeter of the UAE's Barakah nuclear power plant, the first and only nuclear power station on the Arabian Peninsula. No group claimed responsibility, but the UAE has faced repeated Iranian drone and missile attacks since the war began in February. Meanwhile, the New York Times reports Israel built two covert military outposts in Iraq's western desert in advance of its war against Iran, with preparations for at least one site dating back to late 2024. According to the Wall Street Journal, Baghdad had notified Washington in late March over suspected covert military activity, calling it a violation of Iraqi sovereignty. Israel killed at least six people in southern Lebanon, including three paramedics Friday, just hours after the U.S. State Department announced Israel and Lebanon had agreed to extend their ceasefire by 45 days, following 2 days of negotiations in Washington. Israel then continued strikes into the weekend, killing at least five more people while injuring over a dozen in a series of air attacks on southern and eastern Lebanon Sunday. More than 670 people have been killed by Israeli strikes in Lebanon since the ceasefire took effect in mid-April. And the number killed since early March is rapidly approaching 3,000. More than 1 million people, one in five Lebanese, have been forced to flee their homes. Israel's assassinated Izzeldin al-Haddad, the head of Hamas's military wing, in a strike on a residential building in Gaza City on Friday. Al-Haddad was killed alongside his wife and their 19-year-old daughter. Hamas condemned what it called Israel's, quote, "treacherous and cowardly assassination," unquote. On Sunday, Israeli attacks killed at least 8 Palestinians across the Gaza Strip. 3 victims were community kitchen workers, according to Al Jazeera. Israeli attacks have killed at least 871 Palestinians in Gaza since the so-called ceasefire took effect last year. This is Wala Barood, whose brother was killed in an Israeli strike.
0: Every citizen in the Gaza Strip is at risk of being directly hit by the Israeli occupation at any moment. The occupation makes no distinction between charitable workers, journalists, security personnel, civil defense workers, security forces, emergency responders, or doctors. The Israeli occupation has targeted every segment of the Palestinian people. The Israeli war continues. It has not stopped to this day, and the bloodshed continues, and the number of martyrs increase daily.
3: Israel's cabinets approved plans to build a military compound at the former site of the United Nations Relief and Works Agency for Palestinian refugees in occupied East Jerusalem. Israel bulldozed UNRWA's headquarters in January after seizing the site last year in an act condemned by the United Nations and governments around the world. Meanwhile, Israeli authorities have forced dozens of Palestinian families from their homes in East Jerusalem's Al Bustan district to make way for a biblical theme park called the King's Garden. The Guardian reports some Palestinians were forced to demolish their own family homes where multiple generations previously lived. Israeli forces have begun intercepting ships with a Gaza-bound humanitarian aid flotilla off the coast of Cyprus. The Global Samud flotilla says Israeli military vessels intercepted the fleet in international waters, actions it condemned as illegal acts of piracy. Organizers of the flotilla said Israeli forces had intercepted 17 boats and that contact had been lost with nearly 24 vessels in the eastern Mediterranean. The flotilla had been attempting to breach Israel's maritime blockade of Gaza to deliver humanitarian aid to Palestinians. This is an activist on board one of the aid ships.
6: We are being intercepted in broad daylight. The occupation forces have no shame whatsoever. They're doing it in front of the whole world because they know that everything they did in the past has been met with full impunity. This means that this is the moment to mobilize as much as we can, to go into the streets and show that the people of the world are against their criminal acts. This is how far they're willing to go to continue their genocide of the Palestinian people.
3: More than 50 ships with the Global Samud flotilla set sail from the Turkish port city of Marmaris last week. Israeli media reported Israel's navy will transfer the arrested activist to the Israeli port of Ashdod. The World Health Organization has declared a global health emergency due to the rapid spread of Ebola virus in the Democratic Republic of Congo and Uganda. Sunday's announcement came a day after the African Union's Public Health Agency said it confirmed Ebola infections in the DRC's northeastern province of Ituri, where 65 deaths and hundreds of illnesses have been reported. Cases have since been confirmed in Uganda's capital, Kampala, where residents fear a repeat of deadly outbreaks in 2022 and last year.
7: I'd like the government to, one, quickly spread awareness about Ebola and how it is spread, to break down this information even for the layest of people to understand, but also start to institute measures to avoid the spread of Ebola in Kampala and Uganda as a whole, so that there is a feeling of safeness, of security against this disease of Ebola.
3: Louisiana's Republican Senator Bill Cassidy, two-term incumbent, lost his primary after President Trump backed his challenger, Congressmember Julia Letlow. Cassidy is the first GOP senator in nearly a decade to lose renomination. President Trump had vowed revenge against Senator Cassidy after he voted to impeach Trump following the January 6th insurrection. In his concession speech Saturday, Senator Cassidy made an apparent reference to Trump, saying, quote, "Our country is not about one individual."
8: And when you participate in democracy, sometimes it doesn't turn out the way you want it to. But you don't pout, you don't whine, you don't claim the election was stolen, you don't find a reason why.
3: President President Trump endorsed Congress member Julia Letlow, who finished first in Saturday's primary with 45% of the vote. Louisiana State Treasurer John Fleming came in second with 28%. Both of them advanced to a runoff in June. President Trump took to Truth Social to celebrate Senator Cassidy's defeat and went after Kentucky's Republican Congressman Thomas Massie, who co-authored the bill compelling the Justice Department to release the Epstein files. Trump wrote, quote, Tom Massie of Kentucky, the worst and most unreliable Republican congressmember in the history of our country, is an even bigger insult to our nation than Senator Bill Cassidy of Louisiana, who suffered an unprecedented loss tonight by not even being allowed to run in the Republican primary. This is the first time such a thing has ever happened to a sitting U.S. senator, President Trump gloated. New financial disclosure forms released by the U.S. Office of Government Ethics show President Trump made between $220 million and $750 million in trades in the first 3 months of this year, including purchases and sales of securities in companies such as Microsoft, Meta, NVIDIA, Apple, and Goldman Sachs, according to News of the United States. Trump bought between $500,000 and $1 million worth of NVIDIA stock a week before the Commerce Department officially approved the sale of some NVIDIA chips to China. The Trump Organization claims the investments are managed exclusively by third-party financial institutions, and neither Trump, his family, nor the Trump Organization plays any role in investment decisions. In Washington, D.C., thousands of people gathered on the National Mall Sunday for a taxpayer-funded Christian evangelical service backed by President Trump. The eight-hour lineup featured song, prayer, and speeches by government officials, including House Speaker Mike Johnson, who shared the stage with religious leaders Franklin Graham, Cardinal Timothy Dolan, and others. President Trump appeared in a pre-recorded video. It was apparently recorded weeks ago at a separate White House event titled America Reads the Bible. Others appearing by video included Vice President J.D. Vance, Secretary of State Marco Rubio, Defense Secretary Pete Hegseth. The Freedom From Religion Foundation blasted the event as an unprecedented and shocking mix of church and state, adding, quote, our Constitution is godless by design. The government has no authority to organize religious revivals, much less use them to promote a Christian nationalist agenda, they said. The Supreme Court on Friday turned down an effort by Virginia Democrats to implement a new congressional map, which would have allowed Democrats to gain up to four additional seats in the House. The decision, with no dissents, leaves in place a ruling by the Virginia Supreme Court striking down the map. The push to redraw congressional maps began last year when President Trump pressured Republican-led states to come up with new district maps ahead of the midterms. In Alabama, thousands of people joined a rally at the state capitol in Montgomery on Saturday, demanding an end to racist gerrymandering by Republican state legislatures in southern states targeting black voters. The National Day of Action came in response to the Supreme Court's April ruling, which gutted Voting Rights Act protections for majority black districts. Saturday's protest began in Selma with a march across the Edmund Pettus Bridge, named after the former Confederate officer and Ku Klux Klan leader, which was the site of the historic 1965 Voting Rights March that became known as Bloody Sunday. This is Lakita Smith, an organizer who traveled from New Orleans to join Saturday's march.
9: Selma has a special place in my heart. I'm a Southern girl, and I believe that suppression of voting rights and what's happening across the South and the United States, it requires all hands on deck.
3: We'll be joined by Bishop William Barber later in the broadcast. And five unions representing more than 3,500 workers for the Long Island Railroad have staged their first strike in more than 30 years, bringing all train service to a halt on North America's largest commuter railroad. The strike follows 3 years of failed contract negotiations. Union leaders say wages haven't kept up with the cost of living and that workers haven't received raises since 2022. More than a quarter of a million daily riders rely on the service to commute between New York City and Long Island. And those are some of the headlines. This is Democracy Now!, democracynow.org, The War and Peace Report. I'm Amy Goodman. The World Health Organization declared a global health emergency Saturday due to the rapid spread of Ebola virus in the Democratic Republic of Congo and Uganda. The announcement came a day after the African Union's Public Health Agency said it confirmed Ebola infections in the DRC's northeastern province of Ituri, where 87 deaths and hundreds of cases of illness have been reported. Cases have also been confirmed in Kampala, Uganda's capital. At least four healthcare workers are among the dead. In a statement, the WHO said the outbreak is potentially much larger than what is currently being detected and reported. This is WHO Director of Health Emergency Alert and Response Operations, Abdurrahman Mahamoud.
10: Well, we know very well that the country has experience, but the region where it is happening is highly volatile with the humanitarian situation going on and the population moving around from South Sudan to Uganda and other parts. So our response is to stand with the regional government, and the country neighbor in terms of solidarity to show again that they can control this outbreak.
3: Ebola causes severe hemorrhagic fever and is often fatal. There's no approved vaccine for the species of Ebola responsible for the current outbreak. This all comes as the World Health Organization is coordinating the international response to the outbreak of the Andes strain of the Hanta virus, which began on a Dutch cruise ship. The MV Handias has docked in Rotterdam, where the ship's crew will self-isolate. There are three confirmed deaths and at least 11 confirmed cases, where dozens more are being monitored. As of Sunday morning, there were no known cases of hantavirus in the United States. For more, we go to Providence, Rhode Island, where we're joined by public health professor and emergency medicine physician, Dr. Craig Spencer, also himself an Ebola survivor. In 2014, Dr. Spencer tested positive after returning to the U.S. from Guinea, where he was helping Ebola patients with Doctors Without Borders. He was treated at Bellevue Hospital here in New York City for 19 days and made a full recovery. Dr. Spencer's recent piece for Stat is headlined, "The Hanta Virus is a Wake-Up Call. Will the Trump Administration Answer It?" Thanks so much for joining us from Brown University, Dr. Spencer. If you can start off by talking about Ebola and the significance of the announcement by the World Health Organization.
11: For sure. Well, I've been saying that we learned too much too quickly to be anything but remarkably concerned. As you noted in the intro, this was first declared on Friday, and already by Saturday, the World Health Organization had declared this a public health emergency of international concern. Never has something been done so quickly. And that's because the number of cases that were reported when this was first declared would make it already the fourth largest Ebola outbreak in history. This has likely been circulating for much longer than is being reported, maybe 1, 2, 3 months. And I wouldn't be surprised if the actual case numbers are dramatically higher than what we've seen so far. I think in the coming days and weeks, we're going to learn a lot more what cases actually look like, where they're at. But as has been pointed out, this is an incredibly difficult region to work in. I've worked in Eastern Congo a bunch of times. I've responded to Ebola. This is going to be a really difficult outbreak to manage and respond to, even under ideal circumstances. And Eastern Congo, particularly given the violence and conflict, is anything but ideal.
3: Can you describe what happened to you and your particular concern about public health professionals dealing with this and what you think needs to be done?
11: Ebola is a disease of compassion in that the folks that are most likely to be infected are people that take care, provide close care for people who are sick, for patients who have diarrhea and for vomiting. Think about family members, think about mothers taking care of their children, as well as healthcare workers taking care of patients. If you have the right protections, gloves and masks and everything that you need to stay safe, the likelihood of transmission is actually quite low. But most folks taking care of family members, as well as most healthcare professionals in this part of Congo, don't have access to the same things we may have access to here, including gloves, good personal protective equipment, and sometimes even running water. That makes the risk really, really high, particularly for healthcare professionals in a place where there's already not enough of those healthcare workers, and where over the last year we've seen dramatic cuts in the supplies and support going to many of these clinics and health facilities in Eastern Congo.
3: I wanted to turn to Nicholas Enrich, a former civil servant who worked at USAID, the Agency for International Development, through four administrations, serving as Director of Policy, Programs, and Planning in the Bureau of Global Health until January of last year. On March 2, 2025, he was placed on administrative leave for exposing the Trump administration's illegitimate and dangerous dismantling of the agency. He's written a book called Into the Woodchipper, Whistleblower's Account of How the Trump Administration Shredded USAID. This is Nicholas Enrich speaking to Democracy Now! In April.
12: There was an outbreak of Ebola happening in Uganda at the time that USAID was being dismantled. And while I knew we couldn't start a robust outbreak response that we usually have because of everything that was being dismantled, there were a few key activities that I really felt that we needed to do. And they would not even let us screen passengers at airports that were traveling on international flights onwards to the United States to make sure that they had Ebola, that they did not have symptoms of Ebola. So that was a real risk to U.S. national security. And it was just sort of laughed off and ignored by the political appointees and DOGE.
3: So, Dr. Craig Spencer, if you can talk about this, do you think these cuts have exacerbated this crisis and about the significance of it being in cities and conflict areas?
13: Absolutely. Look, Nicholas is fully correct. If you recall, it was just over a year ago that Elon Musk gleefully declared that they were throwing USAID into the wood chipper. And you may recall that Elon Musk also sheepishly said at his first cabinet meeting that he mistakenly canceled Ebola prevention but turned it back on. For many folks, the story ended there, but what actually happened was there was an Ebola outbreak, and DOGE and Elon Musk cut all the support that we normally would have been giving to respond to that Ebola outbreak. The result was that exactly USAID, who in the past would have been supporting things like airport screening in Uganda, was not providing that logistical or financial support. USAID and other partners would have been providing support to make sure testing was adequate, to make sure a vaccine rollout could have taken place, but we didn't have USAID on the ground. Similarly, CDC has long had relationships in this part of the continent, in Congo and in Uganda, and a lot of those relationships have broken down and withered over the past year because we just haven't been paying. Similarly, the U.S. has pulled out of the World Health Organization over the last year, which means that in normal circumstances, our CDC folks are not able to even talk to World Health Organization people, something that is absolutely unbelievable and an incredible mistake for something that we should be able to do and be prepared for at all points. And the result is what we've seen over the past couple of weeks with hantavirus. We've seen with a dramatic increase in the number of measles cases in the U.S. and now Ebola in DR Congo and across the border in Kampala. This is not all just a coincidence. This is a consequence of us cutting back our support, not only here at home, but also abroad.
3: If you could talk about your piece in STAT, the hantavirus is a wake-up call. Will the Trump administration answer it?
13: Yeah, so a year ago, I wrote a piece for The Atlantic saying that we were going to regret this. We were going to regret the cuts to CDC. We were going to regret the abdication of leadership on the global stage, pulling out of the WHO and dismantling USAID. And I think that right now we're seeing the end result of all of that. And we're starting to see the worst case scenario. You know, in normal times, we would have had people on the ground, organizations on the ground that the U.S. helped support. There are a lot of NGOs that have worked in Eastern Congo for a long time that do things like provide infection prevention and control training, that make sure clinics have personal protective equipment. We're seeing what happens when those things, unfortunately, aren't in place. Similarly, we saw over the past couple of weeks with the hantavirus response, the U.S. was not at the forefront, it was not helping lead response, but was found itself pretty flat-footed. I was saying that, you know, normally we would be two steps ahead, but we found ourselves 2 weeks behind. Similar here with the Ebola outbreak, the CDC reported yesterday on a press call that it learned about the outbreak the same time the rest of the world did, which is horrible given the fact that we used to have very close, collaborative, and trusted relationships
11: in the DR Congo and in Uganda. But again, over the past year, a lot of that work, a lot of that trust, and a lot of that collaboration has broken down.
3: Dr. Craig Spencer, I want to thank you for being with us. Public health professor and emergency medicine physician at Brown University, Ebola survivor himself. In 2014, Dr. Spencer tested positive after returning from Guinea, where he was helping Ebola patients with Doctors Without Borders. He was treated at Bellevue Hospital for 19 days and made a full recovery. We'll link to your piece. The hantavirus is a wake-up call. Will the Trump administration answer it? Coming up, a government-sponsored prayer rally is held on the National Mall, and the latest move by the Trump administration to push Christian nationalism. We'll speak to Bishop William Barber and journalist Sarah Posner.

0: be legal or not legal under the current Supreme Court jurisprudence, Trump has run roughshod on almost every norm and value that we have, including spending taxpayer dollars for his own projects, including his own project of Christian nationalism in this case.
1: And yesterday, during this 9-hour prayer event on the National Mall, and is it significant that the Trump administration, they all were beamed in, whether it was President Trump reading from a Bible a few weeks ago, or Vance, or Rubio, or Hegseth?
0: Well, I think that obviously Trump couldn't even be bothered to produce a new video for this event. They just replayed the same video that they had produced for a previous Christian nationalist event called America Reads the Bible. And he could barely read the Bible in the video, I should point out. I think viewers should go take a look at it and see how haplessly he read the Bible verse and discussed it. But the fact that he went golfing instead, couldn't be bothered to show up at the event, nor could some of the top administration officials, shows that they don't care enough to be immersed in with the crowd, but they care enough to have the crowd provide the support for them. And I think, you know, if you're going to host an event like that, showing up in person is a truly significant thing for a politician, but to project that it doesn't matter enough to you, yet you expect this worship from the crowd is very telling.
1: I wanted to bring Bishop Barber into this conversation. Can you talk about what you participated in yesterday, Redirect 250, as a direct counselor to the Religious Nationalist Festival? The differences between a government-imposed prayer event or supported, taxpayer-supported, and a grassroots movement?
2: Well, thank you. First of all, Amy, let me say a little bit about this whole event, because yesterday, of course, many people were in Montgomery, Alabama, retracing the steps of Dr. King. We deeply supported it. I was actually at Yale graduating students in public policy and public theology that takes on this very kind of heresy that we saw in Washington, D.C. But the prophets and preachers are supposed to be the conscience of the nation. We have plenty of scriptures that Donald Trump and them would never read that say that what we're supposed to do is challenge the nation to care for the least of these, the poor, the hungry, the sick, those who are pushed aside, the least of these, and the immigrants. Nothing was Christian about what we saw yesterday. And we have to challenge even repeating that it's Christian nationalism. It's not Christian nationalism. This is idolatry. This is heresy. This is a form of religious nationalism. This is Trump worship. This is trying to make someone a Messiah figure. And it's very dangerous because the scriptures say, the scripture that Trump actually read yesterday is condemning of him and what they're doing, because it says that people are supposed to turn from their wicked ways. And wickedness in the scripture is when you hurt the poor, when you hurt women, when you mistreat the least of these. So I'm deeply offended as a person of faith for something like this to be done, because what we are supposed to do is, Dr. King once said, the church is supposed to be the thermometer of a thermostat of society, not the thermometer. We're not merely measure the temperature. We're supposed to change the temperature. And everything that he has done and his group has done is counter anything that Jesus said. Notice they never mentioned Jesus yesterday. They never mentioned justice yesterday. And that is the fundamental problem with what they're doing. Any gathering that in this moment is not saying anything about poverty and anything about the denial of voting rights and anything about taking people's health care away and anything about unholy war and anything about the mistreatment of immigrant brothers and sisters and claims to be Christian or religious is actually fundamentally flawed and blasphemy. I'm using some strong terms this morning, Amy, because that's where we are. And we have to stop calling them. They want us to call it Christian nationalism, but it is not. There's not, they did not base anything they did yesterday on Jesus. Jesus is the example of Christianity, and Jesus was killed by the state because he chose to stand up to the state and stand with the least of these. So not only is it a violation of the Constitution, as a clergy, as a public theologian, this is a violation of the basic principles of Christianity, Christian traditions in itself. It is fundamentally wrong. And for them to say it took 200 years to raise up somebody as though he's some Messiah figure that's now been sent by God is ultimate blasphemy. It is ultimate idolatry. And we must challenge it, and the church must challenge it and stand flat for it. That's why today in D.C., we're preaching in front of the White House. We're having Morrow Monday. We're going from Saturday to Morrow Monday in front of the White House in D.C., standing up. Preachers are going to be preaching in front of the White House, following one of the great Jewish prophets, Jeremiah, who said, go down to the palace and tell the king, stop hurting people, stop mistreating people, stop murdering people. And so from Saturday, people by faith coming together saying, we will not bow down to the sin of voter suppression. We will not bow down to the injustice of taking people's God-given right to today in front of the White House. We're going to be a direct challenge to what happened on yesterday. We're broadcasting on 25 different sites, and ministers leading clergy will be preaching the gospel and preaching a true faith, and not allowing what we saw yesterday to even be claimed Christian. We can't even call it Christian. There's nothing Christian about what they did yesterday. That is human worship and idolatry and blasphemy and heresy at the worst form.
1: Sarah Posner, as the 9-hour prayer event, taxpayer funded, happened on the National Mall, rededicating the United States to God, they said, President Trump once again threatened to destroy Iran, saying on Truth Social, for Iran, the clock is ticking and they better get moving fast or there won't be anything left of them. Time is of the essence, he wrote on social media. I'm wondering if you can talk about the piece that you wrote about what you said, evangelicals are working overtime to spin the Iran war, Sarah.
0: Well, white evangelicals are the most supportive religious group of Trump in general, and in particular of his war in Iran. Evangelicals for decades have been marinating in Christian Zionist theology and ideology, which holds that, in their view, America has a biblical duty to defend Israel, and in particular, defend Israel from aggression, both nuclear and otherwise, from Iran. So for decades, they have exaggerated Iran's access or ability to obtain a nuclear weapon and have been cheerleading Republican administrations since George W. Bush to attack Iran and wipe out its nuclear capability. And so for them, the war in Iran is not an illegal war. It is not an immoral war. It's an imperative to them. And they have supported Trump from the beginning. They have pushed Trump to do this even in his first term. So they look at the war in a completely different way than most of the rest of the nation does. They don't see it as an illegal foray that lacks congressional authorization and lacks the legal justification for a war. To them, Donald Trump is the savior of America and, in fact, probably the savior of Israel in their view. And they don't see the war as a strategic failure either, because they can't admit any strategic failure by their savior, Donald Trump. So for them, the war, looking at the war in the way that, say, Reverend Barber does, is just not part of their thinking.
1: Bishop, Barber, if you can talk about President Trump taking on the Pope, Pope Leo, retweeting a picture of himself as Jesus Christ, though he said he thought it made it just look like he's a doctor, and also the 22-foot gold-covered statue of Trump raising his fist, known as Don Colossus, dedicated at the Trump National Doral, Miami. Last week, one of the pastors, Mark Burns, defended it on social media, saying, let me say this plainly, this is not a golden calf.
2: Well, it's not. It's a golden image. It comes straight out of the book of Daniel, when Nebuchadnezzar raised an image of himself and wanted people to bow. And the prophets, Shadrach, Meshach, Abednego, and Daniel said, no, we will not bow down to you. Remember, Saddam Hussein did something similar. I mean, this man is committed to being a strong man, and his followers are not Christian. They're not even evangelical. I have to say, I'm an evangelical. But evangelicalism in the Bible, according to Jesus, starts with good news to the poor, healing to the brokenhearted, recovery of sight to the blind, relief to the captive, and welcoming all those who've been unwelcome. There is so much sinfulness in this. When he put up that picture to worship, first of all, if he was a doctor, that's a bad doctor. I wouldn't go to the doctor. But trying to put himself as Jesus with bombers flying over the head, now, not a halo, but bombers. The Pope not only challenged him, but the Pope not only challenged him, but the church challenged him. All of the archbishops, since Vatican II has said anyone promoting war that is talking about the annihilation of people, it is unholy. It is outside of even any concept of just war. War itself is unholy, particularly in a nuclear age. It is dangerous. It is immoral. What we see happening right now is time and time again in scripture, we see places where worshiping of a person leads to the destruction of a society. And what he did, every church person, pastor of faith, should name that as a form of idolatry. I wrote about it. We talked about it at our national conference on what are the moral issues of this particular political moment. And it is extraordinarily dangerous, but we see it. We saw it. But in the Bible, we saw it with Pharaoh, we saw it with Nebuchadnezzar, we've seen it with Hitler, we've seen it with Saddam, we've seen it with so many people that attempt to mesh themselves, place themselves in some kind of a religious holiness. And what is most shameful about all of this is that those who would dare call themselves evangelicals are not even acting like biblical evangelicals. They're acting the opposite of it, which is why I refuse to call them evangelical, because they want us to call it that name. We are in a moment where this president is playing with dangerous things. This is why the Pope said this. He said,
1: I'm just
2: preaching the gospel. The Pope said, I'm just telling him the gospel, and I'm going to continue to preach the gospel. And if that's what he's upset about, he'll have to remain upset, because the Pope said, I'm not backing up. And thank God that the Pope said that.
1: Bishop Bello, we just have 20 seconds, and I was wondering if you can just talk about the settling of your federal discrimination lawsuit against AMC Theaters, stemming from you going with your mother to the movie The Color Purple in 2023 in Greenville, North Carolina.
2: Well, yesterday we went back to the same theater, had the chair, had my mother, had 80-some people with disabilities. I can't talk a lot about the sub, but I can say we're saying to disabled people, you don't have to hide, you don't have to run. I've been in pain for 40 years, every minute of my life, and I refuse, like other disabled people, to be pushed to the side, to be turned away. Yesterday we went back to that same theater, went in with the chair, went in with the people, and looked at Michael Jackson on the big screen. And we're saying, everybody, come on out, regardless of what your different ability is. Don't be in the corners. Don't be in the shadows. Let people see you and know who you are. The laws protect you, and God loves you.
1: Bishop William Barber, President and Senior Lecturer of Repairers of the Breach, and Sarah Posner, author of Unholy, How White Christian Nationalists Powered the Trump Presidency and the Devastating Legacy They Left Behind. Coming up, Democratic Congressmember Jamie Raskin has just introduced legislation to target corruption and President Trump's efforts to profit from the presidency. Back in 20 seconds.
3: Stand behind his drunken amp. Stand behind his light of love. Hear him yowl his bloody tongue.

0: Do You Believe in Rapture by Thurston Moore, performing years ago at Smith College. This is Democracy Now!, democracynow.org. I'm Amy Goodman. The Justice Department's considering settling President Trump's $10 billion lawsuit against the IRS. In January, the president and his sons filed suit seeking restitution from the federal government, alleging reputational and financial harm and public embarrassment as a result of the leaking of their tax returns by a government contractor in 2019. Now, a possible settlement is on the table where the president would drop his lawsuit in exchange for an agreement by the IRS to drop audits of the Trump family and their businesses, as well as the creation of a $1.7 billion fund to compensate people Trump claims were wrongly targeted by the Biden administration. The fund would reportedly be called the President Donald J. Trump Truth and Justice Commission, would be led by a Trump-appointed commission, Trump allies who could potentially file claims and be compensated, include the participants in the January 6th attack on the Capitol. The top Democrat on the House Judiciary Committee, Congressmember Jamie Raskin of Maryland, who is also a constitutional law scholar, calls the proposal an illegal political slush fund. Last week, Congressmembers Raskin and Senator Adam Schiff introduced the Protecting Our Democracy Act to curb the president's profiteering and corruption. For more, we go to Jamie Raskin, congressmember from Maryland. Can you respond to, first, what is being proposed here, this $1.7 billion fund? Who would profit? And then talk about your bill.
1: Sure. Well, the $1.7 billion political slush fund in the Department of Justice may take the cake in terms of being the most thoroughly corrupt movement of the Trump administration after the billions of dollars that they've been getting through the crypto schemes and the foreign governments. But so let's go back to the beginning. The $10 billion lawsuit against the IRS is completely bogus. It's empty. It's vacuous. There's nothing to it. There was a private contractor who leaked reports of Donald Trump's tax returns that Trump had promised to make public, like every other president had done. He said, I'm going to release my tax returns. Then he said he wouldn't. The IRS didn't do anything, but this private contractor released some of the details, and he's in prison. He went to jail for it. There's no private right of action under the statute, and it's happened to lots of people. So the idea that it's $10 billion that he's going to order the Secretary of the Treasury to order the IRS chief to give to him is ridiculous. There's just nothing there. So there's nothing to trade, but then they traded that mythical $10 billion they claimed to be owed for dropping real criminal investigations into all of the corruption or some of the corruption that the Trump family's engaged in, and then also for the creation of this $1.7 billion slush fund. Well, there are 1,600 people that he's pardoned, and they want a $1.7 billion slush fund, which comes to $1 million ahead in terms of the Proud Boys, the Oath Keepers, the insurrectionists, with $100 million left over of taxpayer money to spread around in different ways. Congress never voted to appropriate that money. We control the power to spend. We never created that, and we never would. There's no way you could ever get that out of Congress. So they're using the judgment fund of the United States, which is for valid court verdicts against the United States or valid court settlements, to simply confer money on their private political militia, their street fighting militia, which went to battle for them on January 6, 2021. And what do you know, right before this election, they want to shower these people with $1 million ahead. I mean, it's just it's an outrage. It's a scandal. It's also unconstitutional because the 14th Amendment says in Section 4 that no money shall go to pay for insurrection or rebellion. Now, that, of course, was in the wake of the Civil War, but it's written in general terms. Basically, they're paying his insurrectionary army.
0: And you were there, Congressman Jamie Raskin, on January 6th, right, along with your daughter and your now son-in-law, taking shelter from the insurrectionists.
1: Oh, yeah. I mean, I remember it well. And this is all part of the whitewash and the attempt to sanitize what had happened. I mean, there were Republicans like Ted Cruz who were calling it terrorism. They lived through it. They saw exactly what happened. And they were basically saying, hey, guys, we went a little bit too far with this. This is dangerous. People died. Officers lost their lives. And now, you know, they're all with Donald Trump and saying it was a day of hugs and kisses and love. It sounds like Woodstock on Capitol Hill to hear them describe it.
0: So describe the bills that you have introduced.
1: Well, understand that opposing and dismantling the corruption of the Trump administration is going to be the work of a lifetime for a lot of people in politics. So this is a beginning. And we start with the emoluments clauses, which have been completely, you know, thrown into the gutter here. But what we're trying to do is codify the emoluments clauses to saying the president must report any money he's getting from foreign governments, like take the $400 million jet from Qatar. That's got to be reported within 72 hours, and then Congress must get together and vote whether or not to allow him to accept it or to turn it over to the U.S. government or to return it, because the Constitution says that nobody in federal government, much less the president, can receive a present, an emolument, which means a payment, an office or title of any kind, whatever, the Constitution says, from a king, a prince, or a foreign state without the consent of Congress. And he has never come once to Congress for the hundreds of millions and billions of dollars that he's been pocketing from foreign states. Our America First president, who is the biggest globalist who's ever served in the White House.
0: New financial disclosure forms released by the U.S. Office of Government Ethics show President Trump made between $220 million and $750 million in trades in the first months of this year, including purchases and sales of securities in companies like Microsoft, Meta, NVIDIA, Apple, and Goldman Sachs. Trump bought, according to Notas, between $500,000 and $1 million worth of NVIDIA stock a week before the Commerce Department officially approved the sale of some NVIDIA chips to China, the Trump Organization claiming the investments are managed exclusively by third-party financial institutions, and neither Trump, his family, nor the Trump Organization plays any role in the investment decisions. Can you talk about this and stock trading by Trump himself?
1: Yeah, look, what we know now is that corruption is the whole purpose of the Trump administration. It's not like some eccentric peripheral thing. It's a vast money-making operation. And the cover story is what you were talking about before with Bishop Barber. I mean, you know, they've tried to conscript all of these religious figures to come in to give cover to the fact that they are looting the federal government. The $1.7 billion slush fund that they want to install at the Department of Justice, $1.776 billion, showing you exactly how arbitrary and random it is. They're just naming it after 1776. It's not related to anything that's actually owed to anybody. But that political slush fund is just one of many political slush funds. They're turning the entire budget of the United States that was authorized and appropriated by Congress into a collection of slush funds. So the Board of Peace, for example, take that one. We still don't know whether it's public or private, profit or not-for-profit, registered in the United States, registered in another country. We don't know, but they gave $1.5 billion from the State Department, money that was set aside for disaster relief, to this Board of Peace. And they got $1 billion from Qatar, $1 billion from the United Arab Emirates, $1 billion from Saudi Arabia. It's the same thing with the Venezuelan oil. After that hit on Venezuela, then they created a political slush fund operated, I believe it's out of Qatar as well. Donald Trump is controlling that. So the whole idea is to seize as much of the federal budget as possible to put directly under his control. The whole thing is corruption, and nobody should be surprised that he's engaged in thousands of day trades. We've got to ban individual stock trades by members of Congress, by the president, by the vice president, the whole thing, because they have turned the government of the United States into a money-making operation. You may as well put a Wall Street ticker tape up around the Senate and the House of Representatives and the White House, because that's what they've turned into. It's all about insider information, exploiting insider information to make as much money as possible. Put your money either in a blind trust or in a mutual fund and leave it there. Not single stock day trading by people who have all kinds of political inside information.
0: Very quickly, because I know you have to go, Eric Trump being on that trip to China, if you could respond, he's now saying he's going to sue Jen Psaki and MS Now over a report on a China trip based on a Financial Times report that said that he, while in the on the state visit in China, Eric Trump is linked to a company and the U.S. president's family exploring a deal with a Chinese chip maker that American lawmakers have warned is connected to the ruling party in China, Las Vegas-based fintech Alt 5 Sigma, which has financial links to the Trump family's World Liberty financial crypto business, last month signed a memorandum of understanding with a Chinese firm to build data centers in the U.S. Any knowledge about this?
1: I don't know anything about this one, other than to say that the response of President Trump and the Trump family and all of their enterprises to reports of their staggering, phenomenal corruption is to attack the media and sue the media. And they lose all of these cases. It's a form of distraction and a form of harassment, but they've brought suits against, you know, New York Times, Atlantic Magazine, ABC, CBS, you name it. And when they've got some kind of political control over them through the Federal Communications Commission, they're able to shake them down for millions of dollars, but for the media that can actually stand up to them, they win all these cases, and Trump and his family lose all these cases. But it makes it seem as if, you know, it's just some kind of contested dispute between two sides, when it's perfectly clear that they have corrupted the entire government. They've turned the presidency into an instrument of private profit making every day. It's like watching The Sopranos. You turn on just to see, well, what is the scam going to be today?
0: Maryland Congressmember Jamie Raskin, we have to leave it there. Top Democrat on the House Judiciary Committee has introduced a package of anti-corruption bills aimed at putting new checks on the White House. That does it for our show. I'll be speaking at the IFC in New York City as it plays the new film about Democracy Now, Steal the Story, Please, on Tuesday and Wednesday. Tuesday with V, formerly known as Eve Ensler. She'll be moderating the Q&A after the 6 o'clock film, along with the director Tia Lesson. And on Wednesday, Nermeen Sheikh, Democracy Now! Co-host, will be moderating the post-film discussion at the IFC at West 4th and 6th Avenue. I'll be there again with the film's director. Steal this story, please.
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12: 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She has practiced physical therapy in California, British Columbia, and Ontario, and she received her education at the School of Physical and Occupational Therapy at McGill University in Montreal, Canada. She's also the recipient of the Award of Distinction from the College of Physiotherapists of Ontario for her significant contributions and achievements. She has just returned from the 2026 World Congress on Osteoporosis, Osteoarthritis, and Musculoskeletal Diseases in Prague. So we'll talk about some of the latest research presented there. Welcome, Margaret.
13: Thank you, Melinda.
12: So I'm always curious to know how people find their path. You know, how did you find your career, and why in particular did you focus on bone health?
13: Well, it wasn't until I had been a therapist for about 15 years that I started focusing more on bone health. And I really created MelioGuide when I gave a lot of thought as to all the different areas of practice. I had done stroke, spinal cord, sports injuries, orthopedics. And we'd always look at the musculoskeletal system, but more the muscle or the joint that needed to be tended to. But yet every single individual I had worked with over the years had a skeleton. And I was like, oh my gosh, I am not spending enough time taking care of their skeletons or teaching them how to take care of their skeletons. And so I decided to create MelioGuide mainly when I came back from the United States and I realized the inequities in healthcare. In the Canadian system in the 1980s, when I started practicing, individuals had free access to physical therapy in hospitals, in one-on-one, for whatever inpatient care or outpatient care they needed. That started changing when I had come back from California. When I worked in California, I was at a county hospital. And I noticed that having had the opportunities to get personal care in a private hospital, just the inequities there as well of, you know, wealthy people getting the best care and just individuals not getting the knowledge and access to the care they needed.
12: Absolutely. And it's one of the reasons why I wanted to have you on the program, because we are experiencing in the United States significant cuts to Medicaid. And I want to provide our listeners with basic things that they can do every day in their lives to help keep them well, since access to healthcare is really a challenge. And as you say, there is great inequity in our healthcare system. So I want to talk about some of the basic insights that you have gained in your long career. What can we do every day to keep our bones and bodies strong?
13: So one of the things is listening to your channel, because you give so much information on good nutrition. And before we even think about exercise, what we put in our bodies are the building blocks from which exercise can work. We can't build muscle and bone without adequate nutrients and without adequate protein. So just being really mindful to obtain as best a diet as possible, but, you know, rich in fruits and vegetables, adequate protein, calcium, vitamin D. And of all the foods, prunes is one of the best sources of micronutrients that are made available to our bones. Unfortunately, no one's figured out exactly what, or else it would be also bottled.
12: Right. Well, you know, one of the things we've learned in nutrition is that nutrients and foods function best in the body when they're in combination with other nutrients or ingredients in foods. And oftentimes we think we know what the magic ingredient is in a food and we stick it in a bottle and then we find out, no, it's a little bit more than that. So yes, you have a video on the most important things that we can do to protect our bones. And in the food category, you recommend prunes. And a lot of people have trouble eating prunes because they can cause some GI distress. So I would say start slowly.
13: Exactly. Yes.
12: It's my understanding that it's the boron in prunes that seems to have a beneficial effect.
13: I've heard that boron is one of many of the nutrients that are available. So I wouldn't go and just buy boron because I'm afraid that by saying that, that's what people tend to do. But there are so many other phytonutrients as well.
12: Right. And I think the recommendation is to try to get 5 or 6 per day, if I understood your recommendations.
13: Yeah. So depending on the size, but 100 grams.
12: All right. Let's talk about some other strategies that you advise people with regard to when to start paying attention to our bones and what we can do physically.
13: So we actually want to pay attention to our bones from utero onwards. So if there's any pregnant women, ensuring that you are having adequate vitamin D, because that vitamin D is going to influence the health of your baby's bones. And then for your children, the more children can run and play and have a healthy diet, all that stress that they're placing on their bones is creating a stronger skeleton for them for life. Not only does it even develop with their skeleton, but it also helps to make their joints more resistant to forces. So they develop stronger cartilage through their joints by play. And, you know, today, a lot of children and even adults tend to stick with one sport, but it's so much healthier for them to just run and play, but try lots of different sports, because those forces change the stresses that are placed on the bone and the bone develops accordingly. So, you know, if you're doing things that require vertical challenges and horizontal challenges and the muscles pulling one way and then the other way, all the better.
12: Right. So there have been many changes in our society lately. COVID, of course, made a big impact. Working from home, we have many jobs that are sedentary. And then we learn that keeping our bones strong requires that we're physically active all our lives, but that osteoporosis or osteopenia is a silent disease. So we go along, we're in a sedentary lifestyle, and our bones are losing calcium and becoming weaker. What would be your recommendations, for example, for somebody who has a sedentary job?
13: So if they could take frequent breaks and even briskly walk down, well, a lot of people are in their home, I was going to say down the corridor, but you know, if they have stairs, in between every 20 to 40 minutes, run up a flight of stairs, or just make a point. I've had clients that have said, you know, I need you to put the oven timer on and I need you to get off the chair and just briskly walk down, turn off the timer, put it back on for the next 40 minutes from now so that you have to get up and turn it off. Because otherwise it's so easy to go, oh, I'll get up in 5 minutes, and then 2 hours have passed. So our bones have receptors in them. And so just like, you know, all of us, we get hungry and so we eat food, but our bones' nourishment is mechanical stimulation. And without that mechanical stimulation, then the little receptors that are being born all the time within the bone that will go on to become muscle and cartilage and ligaments, they'll just become fat cells if they don't get the adequate stimulus that they need. And so it becomes a vicious cycle. So it's so very important that you get some movement throughout your day. Now, ideally, there's two kinds of movements that we want, which is weight bearing, which is running down your hallway or running up and down your stairs. But there's also strength training.
12: And you provide strategies for incorporating strength training on your videos.
13: I do. Unlike, you know, a lot of, I guess, recommendations and studies where they talk about high intensity interval training and people are like, oh, I have to do heavy squats and heavy deadlifts. And these are appropriate for a select group of individuals. But I've had so many individuals who have gone from 0 to 100 and went, oh, okay, I'm going to embark on these hard exercises. And then they get disc herniations, they, you know, strain their back badly, and then they're out of commission for a long time, which is going to negatively affect their bones. So I provide very step wise approach. Because I've worked with so many individuals over the years, I know that some are starting at a very low level of fitness. And it's the little stepwise approach where they make gains and successes, and they continue to get stronger and can eventually build to high intensity work. But they have to start where their body is at and respect their current situation.
14: Right. Well, so in addition to the exercise component, I do want to talk about this big push to take different kinds of supplements and drugs. And I wonder if you have any thoughts on particular dietary supplements and what to look out for.
13: Well, I think I've heard it on your channel, and I too am a big fan of Consumer Labs. And so using a third party to assess whether or not the supplement you're considering to take is a good one or not. But when it comes to osteoporosis, one of the biggest supplements people are considering is calcium. But at the WCAO, all of the cardiologists that spoke were just really encouraging clinicians to tell their patients to get their calcium from food, because it's just assimilating differently and affecting their coronary arteries and other arteries in their body differently.
14: Right. And one of them that I've seen in the press is strontium. Then we should be aware of what that does to a DEXA scan reading.
13: Yes. So when we have a DEXA scan, the clinician that's doing the scan and the doctors who interprets the scan is assuming that you are getting adequate minerals through your diet. Strontium is not one of those minerals that they're assuming that you're getting. Strontium will replace calcium in your bones. And the problem with this is strontium doesn't make your bones stronger, but what it does do is that your bone mineral density scores will look better. So you'll have a better score, which means you might now take risks and put more stresses on your bones than they're actually capable of supporting, and it's putting you at risk and not making your bones any stronger.
14: Yeah, and I'm sure supplements on the market that are directed towards women in particular, and older women who suddenly get a DEXA scan, and that is, of course, the tool that's used to measure our bone density, and we get frightened when we see those low scores, and we see supplements on the market that promise benefit, and we might be tempted to spend our hard-earned money on those, but we should be aware. And yes, just to remind our listeners, consumerlab.com is a great third-party review organization that helps us make the best decisions in the marketplace. Margaret, let me take one break because we're just about halfway through. And I want to remind our listeners that if you're just joining us, you're tuned into Food Sleuth Radio. And today we are joined by Ms. Margaret Martin. She's a physical therapist with specific expertise in bone health and the treatment and prevention of osteoporosis. All right, let's talk about how we assess our bone health. It has been most common that we go through DEXA scans. Are there other ways of measuring bone strength and health?
13: There are. In terms of bone strength, there is a qualitative computer tomography. This is something that's usually restricted to studies and hospital settings, but it is an excellent tool to measure the quality of bone. There is also, as part of some of the offerings of DEXA machines, centers that have DEXA machines, something called trabecular bone scores, as well as vertebral fracture assessments. So the trabecular bone score allows for a picture within the vertebral body of the spine. And so it's actually, one could say, almost measuring the cross bridges, or the, when you see the honeycomb pictures of internal scaffolding of the vertebrae. So it gives us a picture into the quality of the bone, whereas a DEXA result, where you get a bone mineral density, is only giving us information on the density and not the quality. Now, the other test that can be done off of a DEXA machine is a vertebral fracture assessment. And this allows a visual picture from your fourth thoracic vertebrae, which is just below your neck, all the way down to almost your last vertebrae in the lower back, which is your L4. So you get a picture of all of these little building blocks that make up the 26 vertebrae. In this case, you're getting about 21 of the vertebrae in that picture to see, are they still nice little building blocks or have some of them compressed over time? Now, the nice thing about both the TBS and the vertebral fracture assessment is the level of radiation is so very low. It's like being on a plane across the United States. So it's not a lot of radiation exposure. The unfortunate part is not every center has these extra applications. So you definitely want to ask your physician to refer you. If you're wanting more information about your bones, they can refer you to these centers.
14: That would be important to get a better picture of overall bone health. But I think for many of us, the only scan we have access to is DEXA. And that leaves us in a position of not knowing the full story and being advised, say, to start taking drugs, which I think many of us struggle with the risks and benefits, and it would be helpful to have a better picture of true bone quality as well as density.
13: Yes, I totally agree. There's another product on the market, which I think is providing people in larger centers more confusion, and that's the Echolight REMS. And throughout the conference, stressed that this is a great tool for areas and demographics in which the DEXA may not be available. There are many countries that are underserviced in regards to bone health and osteoporosis. Then millions of individuals never get a DEXA. And so a REMS is much more affordable and more accessible. And there's, you know, a number of conditions, be it severe spinal deformities, people who've had kyphoplasties, if they had hip screws, if they have kidney disease, they're pregnant, children and disabled, do far better with a REMS. And in a few countries, such as Russia and Colombia, and I believe Serbia, it is considered a diagnostic tool. But so many people in North America are getting REMS done because they want a second opinion. And it's like comparing oranges to apples. And so people get just more confused when they now have a REMS result, where the fragility score is not comparable to the fragility score that you get from the FRAX, which is derived from a DEXA machine. So it's very confusing. And so I, you know, in North America, the gold standard is still the DEXA. And if you're concerned about your bones, then I would just go the next line and try to find a DEXA that provides a trabecular bone score as well as a vertebral fracture assessment.
14: That's really important to know. What about blood tests for, say, bone turnover markers or any kind of biomarkers looking for bone status? Are they available and worthwhile?
13: Yeah, they're especially worthwhile if you're looking to make a significant change. Or you're really, you know, questioning, you're getting a lot of pressure from your doctor about pharmaceuticals. And you're like, but I just need more information before I can make a decision. And these bone markers are a simple blood test. Now, it's important to make sure you've, on my blog post, I specify the fasting that's required and not having collagen. I believe it's the day before, so that the tests are as accurate as possible, have them done at the same time if you're going to have a repeat test. And so there are two primary tests. One is a CTX, which looks at the activity of the osteoclast. Think of the C as, so in osteoclast, as the cutters and cleaners of bone, whereas the other test is called a P1NP, and that measures the builders of bone or the osteoblasts. And so at any point in time, you get this blood test and you have a sense now of real time, how active is the turnover or the activity between these two bone cells. So this is important if, for instance, you invest in a low-intensity vibration platform, or you decide, okay, I'm going to embark on a regular exercise program, and you want to know, is it going to have true benefits? And so you could actually have the blood test done, follow your daily routine that you're building, be it changing your diet, and hopefully it's all the things combined, the diet and the exercise, and then 3 to 4 months later, you retest and you look at if the changes you've made are having a positive impact on calming the osteoclasts and or stimulating the osteoblasts. And these are things we know, for instance, when we hit menopause, as we lose estrogen, the osteoclasts become more active, which is a problem, which is why women lose bone through menopause, because those cleaners and cutters are more active and the osteoblasts, the builders, aren't keeping up.
14: It is great to know that you can get that kind of feedback in just 3 to 4 months after changing your physical activity and diet. It's a really great way to see, as you say, if these practices are being effective. You mentioned vibration platforms, and I know that people have wondered about some of these. There are programs where they're pretty expensive, where you basically have this kind of vibration, but you can say you can buy your own vibration platform. I know you have a blog post on this on your Melio Guide website. Do you recommend them?
13: I especially recommend them for individuals who just are not able to exercise. There are many people who, for many reasons, or sometimes it's just lifestyle and time, and they're just so busy that they don't have time to do the mechanical stimulation of the bones that I was talking about, as in brisk walking, running up and down stairs, getting that time in to lift heavy weights. Sometimes people just can't fit it in, or they have cardiac or pulmonary issues, or they're recovering from a stress fracture. There's so many circumstances in which individuals are not able to provide the mechanical stimulation that the bones need. So in these circumstances, a low intensity vibration platform is a real godsend.
14: That's really great to know. Now, you are just back from the World Congress on Osteoporosis, and I want to make sure that I give you time to highlight anything that you want our listeners to know from that.
13: I think the one thing I would just do is a little summary on is there's just such a huge number of individuals that take these weight loss drugs, the GLP-1s, and I was really concerned about them. But on the positive, when it comes to bone, the conclusion at the World Conference was that there was no negative findings and a very slight positive finding in a study that was done. And this was on mice, by the way. Insofar as joint health, there were anti-inflammatory findings, which again is positive. When it came to muscle, and these are all different experts examining each one of these categories, but when it came to muscle, there was concern when the drug is stopped and then somebody regains weight. So they found that with the weight gain that they gained after the GLP-1s, that there was a lot of fat infiltration into the muscle. And that means rather than have like muscle and then you might have fat between the skin and the muscle, you actually have muscle now being infiltrated by the fat, which makes for a less healthy muscle. And so the recommendation was to, like all weight loss, to make sure that you add strength training with weight loss with and without the GLP-1. So if you stop taking it, to please add strength training so that you don't lose your muscle.
14: Mm-hmm. I looked at some key takeaways and research highlights that had been presented online. One of them that I found intriguing was the gut-bone axis connection. Boy, we are learning so much about the power of our microbes in our gut. Did you go to a session on that and your thoughts about how managing gut health could be a future approach to treating bone diseases?
13: So I did not get to attend because there was usually like seven sessions running concurrently.
14: Of course.

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1: Back in 2018, there was a collagen that was developed in Germany, and it won awards in Germany. And it has been shown not only that year, that one year that it was studied, but when women were followed up, I believe, up to 4 years. And it was called Fortibone, F-O-R-T-I bone. And it's usually, it's not sold as Fortibone. Every company will purchase the rights to the collagen. And so if you're looking for a good collagen that you know has been actually tested for bone health, then you want to look for that as your primary collagen within the product that you've chosen.
2: That's really good to know. All right. We are unfortunately out of time, but I want to thank our listeners for joining us. Remind everyone that Food Sleuth Radio is produced by Dan Hemmelgarn for KOPN in Columbia, Missouri. Most of all, I want to thank my guest, Ms. Margaret Martin, physical therapist with expertise in the area of bone health and the treatment and prevention of osteoporosis, melioguide.com. There is a free course on bone health there, as well as lots of short videos showing us some simple exercises we can do, even in our own homes, to improve our posture, strengthen our bones, and our core. Margaret, thank you so much for sharing your expertise and all the work that you've done to contribute to better health in our society.
1: It has been a pleasure. And, you know, our bones have been our silent supporters for years, and they only yell out when they break. So I think it's so important that we take good care of them and give some thought to how we eat and how we move to keep them healthy.
2: Yes, thank you.
1: It is my pleasure.
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Well, hello and welcome once again to Raging and Eating. This is Rossi, better known as Chef Rossi, owner and executive chef of the Raging Skillet in New York City. And how the hell are ya? How you doing? How's it going? Have you been having great things happening? Have you had chazarai? Has life been feeling like a celebration? Has it been feeling downright fakaka? Well, I'm hoping it's been going okay, but yeah. You know, you turn on the news these days and it's pretty hard to feel joy. It's pretty hard to feel love. I mean, people are losing their lives right in front of us, and they're losing their rights, and they're losing their power. They're losing their heart, their soul. I mean, it's pretty horrifying. And, you know, and that's just me. There are some people out there, none of whom are friends of mine that I know of, who are celebrating right now. They're like, hooray, people of color are losing their rights. Hooray, the gay community is losing their rights. Hooray, women are losing their rights. Hooray, women no longer have the right to govern their own body if they live in a red state. Hooray. I mean, there are people who are downright happy. And no, I don't think any of them are friends of mine. And if I had a friend that was happy about these things, I wouldn't be their friend. So maybe they're keeping their mouth shut. But in any case, everyone I love and everyone I know and everyone I respect, we're all feeling very upset. And all the millions of people who I don't know but would love to are feeling very upset. So what can we do about this upset? I mean, all that upset, what I know about it is it gives you agita, it gives you acid reflux, it gives you ulcers, it, you know, stresses you out, it ruins your sleeping habits, it can ruin relationships, it can really take away the joy and magic of your life. So I remember after 9/11, you know, some of you know I was down at Ground Zero cooking up for the firefighters in 9/11, which was to this day the single

most important thing I think I ever did, just to feel like I was part of this giant movement of love against all of that loss and murder and mayhem. You know, it was a great thing. But what wasn't great was that I was down there wearing a little paper mask, which half the time I had to take off because I couldn't breathe with it on. And everyone was saying it was okay to be down there. But I was terribly, terribly sick for a long time after. And it's just not to feel sorry for me. Whoa, whoa, whoa. No, don't feel sorry for me. I loved being there. It was so important. I think about it all the time. And yes, I still have my yellow helmet in a little chest, my little 9/11 chest. And I have my face mask. I have these things. But I was really sick for about 3 years. And my maitre d' at the time of my catering business was this very amazing blonde bombshell. And she said that she was seeing this naturopath doctor, and he had her giving up everything. And she said, you cannot go see this doctor unless you're really desperate. You have to feel like life is not worth living. You have to be that desperate, because he's going to really put you through a regime you're not ready for. And so I got myself really desperate because I was tired of coughing and sneezing and feeling sick. So I went to see him, and oh my God, he had me give up everything. He had me give up coffee, and I was addicted to this Cuban cafe con leche in the morning. He had me give up wine, and I loved my ice cold glass of Sauvignon Blanc, extra dry and crisp. So I'm still salivating thinking about it. So kind of makes you talk about Katharine Hepburn. You sound like Katharine Hepburn. You have three sips of this extra dry Sauvignon Blanc, and you're like, the calla lilies are in bloom again. What a fine, fresh flower. Well, that's what I loved every night. I had to give that up. I had to give up my awesome dark chocolate cafe con leche at the Cuban restaurant every morning. I had to give up sugar. Oh my God, sugar. Are you kidding me? I love sugar. I had to give up sugar. Lord help me. Anyway, he put me through it. And I started feeling better. First of all, I started getting much skinnier, which was nice. I felt sexy. I started being able to breathe. I started feeling better and looking better. And he got me, let's say 80% better. And then he said to me one day, because he would take my blood work, and I guess every few months, and then he could report to me like as if I was a swimming pool. Your pH balance is up, and this is down, and this is why, blah, blah, blah. Anyway, he said to me that every time I wake up and go out into the world, I'm going out into a battle zone of people who want to hurt me, a battle zone of people who don't care about me, a battle zone of bad things happening. But everywhere around are things to freak out about. And what I should do is create my own world inside of myself so that I'm not getting sick from this upset and this stress. And I've been thinking about that lately, because I felt myself backpedaling a little bit. I would turn on the news and find out that Black people were going to have a harder time voting in certain areas. And I'm like, is this back to the friggin' 50s again, the 60s? Are we there again? And I feel my blood boil, and I get a hot pain in my stomach. And I turn on the news and find out that one of my favorite people on television, Stephen Colbert, who I love, is losing his show because he's had the audacity to tell the truth and speak out and not be frightened out of his opinion. And I feel my blood bubbling up and my stress, and, you know, I could feel all the illness. And so I think about what this doctor said, Dr. Dominique. And he said that you have to just kind of find your Shangri-La inside of yourself. And when you're there and you focus on your breathing and you focus on your Zen and you focus on your Nirvana, then the whole world could be exploding outside of you. It's never going to get inside of you. And so I've been thinking about that a lot lately. So I had to relearn the lesson. Interestingly enough, 9/11 was a long time ago, right? I started seeing this doctor
God, how long ago now? 20-something years ago. I never went back to coffee. I realized that that was such a powerful addiction. I love it. I don't want to talk you into giving up coffee, but I found that I could live life without coffee. The other thing I found was that I used to be mad all the time, like deeply angry. And once I stopped drinking coffee, I stopped feeling angry like that until what's happening like lately in the country. But as I said, so I think we can try to do what Dr. Dominique taught me, to get our own Shangri-La happening inside, to breathe, to be aware of your breathing, to be all zen. Yeah, I know. It made me ill too. Like, yeah, hippy dippy crap. I'd rather be like, you know, slam dancing to the Sex Pistols or the Ramones. I don't want to be like deep breathing, blah, blah, blah. But you know what? Maybe Iggy Pop is doing that. You know, there's a reason this guy is, what is he, in his 80s? And he's still touring, and he's still touring half naked, and he doesn't care how his body looks, and he's still jumping around. Maybe he found his nirvana inside. Yo, Iggy, I'm calling you out. You're doing good, dude. Anyway, so if we could get our own inner Shangri-La happening, then we could face the onslaught of truly horrifying stuff. Now, that does not mean to be less effective. It's the opposite. Because if you're not getting yourself sick, and if you're not screaming and yelling and ranting and raving and losing all of your energy by pounding your fists in the air and screaming and yelling, then you can actually do something about these things. And I know it's hard to figure out what can you do to make the world better. Well, certainly you can vote. Certainly you can help other people vote. Certainly you can speak out. You can write about it, talk about it. If you're an artist, you can paint it, sing it, perform it, write plays. There's a million things you can do. You don't have to sit there, you know, like a victim. Because, yeah, we are a victim of all this chazarai, but it doesn't have to get in if we repel it with our inner Shangri-La, right? All right, so yes, all right. That was a little hippy-dippy zen kind of crap. But I'm amped up, and I feel like talking about it. I'm talking about it because I'm a New Yorker. What can I say? Now, I just catered a wedding last night, and that's why I probably sound raspier than usual, because I was yelling in a loud space so people could hear me. And that's probably why I sound hyped up and mellow at the same time. I don't know, my bipolar day after the wedding thing, you know, I'm all hyped up because it was great and powerful, hyped up because the world is full of chazarai, mellow because I'm exhausted. My God, I'm exhausted. So, but I am feeling good about the food that we made. And I'm feeling good about the fact that people loved it. We had almost 200 people and they ate like maniacs. And when I first got into catering, when people would eat like maniacs like that, I would be kind of horrified by it. Like, what is wrong with these people? Why can't they take human bites? And I'd feel sort of under attack. But now when they eat like maniacs, I take it as a big compliment. And I also thank my mother. I thank my mother, Harriet. Thank you, Mom. Because my mother, Harriet, taught me that too much is never enough. And it's always better to have more food than enough food. And because of my mother, Harriet, I never, thank God, thank you, Lord, run out of food. So we're having a sit-down dinner for 200 people, and the choice is grilled churrasco steak or Alaskan pollock and lemon caper sauce. Some people might say, okay, you get 100 of each. Or some people might say, well, why don't you get 120 of each? And you'll have 40 extra servings, but at least you'll be safe. And some paranoid people might say, why don't you get 130 portions of each? And you'll have 60 extra servings, but at least you'll be safe. Well, I say, why don't we get 160 of each? And then I'll have 120 extra portions, and then I won't run out of food, right? That sounds crazy, I know. And you know what? If I hadn't done that, we would have run out of food because everybody was eating like maniacs
And we had just enough food when it was all done to feed the band. And bands eat a lot, honey. Big appetites. And feed the 20 waiters. Waiters eat a lot. And pack something up for the client. And everybody was happy. And I took it as a big compliment that these people loved my food so much they couldn't stop eating it. I was like, yeah, baby, they really know how to rock. So I will have to talk to you about the food because it's worth a conversation. We had Manuelito, and Manuelito is one of my chefs, and he's great about classical dishes, like more old-fashioned dishes, things that are popular in the 60s and 70s and 50s. Like he's like a penny a la vodka kind of guy. But that's great because I'm the upstart, wild, freakadelic caterer, and he's more old school. And once in a while, we'll have a recipe that's really old school, and I will defer to him. So in this case, the client wanted halibut in lemon caper sauce, but she didn't want to pay for halibut. So I talked to my fish lady. I have a fish lady. That sounded kind of de rigueur, I know, but she happens to be the one who sells me my fish. And she said, go with Alaskan pollock because it's delicious and half the price of halibut. So thank you very much. Thank you very much, fish lady. I appreciate it. And so we had Alaskan halibut in lemon caper sauce. And we portioned it and seared it in olive oil, salt, and pepper so it's a nice crust on the outside and took it to our beautiful wedding at a beautiful space called the Foundry, which is gorgeous in Long Island City. And Long Island City has gone through some changes. When I first started catering in Long Island City, remind me to come back to the halibut, okay? When I first started catering in Long Island City, it was at an old electrical factory turned into a party space. Very trippy. And when everything got quiet for the ceremony on the bride and groom exchanging their vows, we used to hear prostitutes screaming from the street, I'll kill you, Lucretia. Stay off my curb, Shania. Get out of here, girl. That's my spot. I mean, screaming prostitutes like you wouldn't believe. And once in a while, a knife fight. And that's how Long Island City was back then. And some folks remember this. But I thought, well, it's the atmosphere, you know, because now Long Island City is all she, hence this spectacular wedding. Okay, back to the lemon caper sauce. So Manuelito made a lemon caper sauce by packing up. We packed up butter and capers and fresh lemon juice. Never the old, you know, a bottle of old lemon juice you get at the grocery store. Yuck. You want fresh lemon juice. And we went there. We got a bottle of wine at the bar, nice dry white wine that I did not drink because I don't drink dry white wine anymore. And Manuelito reduced in a pot the white wine and the lemon juice. And after he reduced that, he folded in the butter, a lot of butter, and the capers. And there's a fire truck outside, so I hope my building's not on fire. But if it is on fire, I guess I probably won't keep talking. But until someone comes knocking on my door, I'm going to keep talking to you. Anyway, folded in the sweet butter, not salted butter, and the capers. And then you have the gorgeous wine reduced and the lemon juice, fresh lemon juice always, and the capers and the butter and salt and pepper and a ton of fresh chopped parsley. Now, I don't use a lot of fresh chopped parsley. I used to when I first started catering, because that's what everybody did. And then I was like, oh, boring, boring, boring. And I started doing chives instead or scallions or almost anything else. But in this case, fresh chopped parsley was perfect. And it was a beautiful, gorgeous sauce. And so we cooked our beautifully seared Alaskan pollock just to perfection, slightly under, just to perfection, and slathered it. There's my favorite word. With the lemon caper sauce. And that was gorgeous. And that was one of our entree choices. And then the other entree choice was our gorgeous Churrasco steak, which was a flank steak that was marinated in fresh herbs and garlic and olive oil for 48 hours. I mean, it really got in there. And it was grilled and then took it to the party and we cooked it just till it was medium rare, sliced it practically to order. And then I got my famous chimichurri rojo. Now, here's the thing about the O's and the A's, right? I got to just run this by you. I didn't understand that if you said esposa,
That's female. Ah, that's wife. And you say esposo, that's male, that's husband. So the O's are the boys and the A's are the girls. But for some reason, every time we do something mistake, it's always a boy. I don't know why. So the chimichurri rojo, like why can't it be roja? Why can't it be for a girl? I mean, girls like steak too. I like steak, don't you? Right? But it's always rojo for the boys. So I don't know. And yet, you know what? It is what it is. We all know that girls like steak too, but the stupid chimichurri wants to be named after a boy, whatever. So I made a chimichurri rojo, and rojo is red. Roja, red, red for a girl, rojo, red for a boy, whatever. This is my famous sauce. So I pureed a ton of fresh chopped cilantro. We love that. And my garlic, and you know how I do my garlic. I take the peeled garlic in a pot, cover it with olive oil, simmer it, I guess about a half hour or so. And then when it's cooled, we pack it in quart containers and use it for everything. So now no more garlic bite or intensity. We always have gorgeous garlic. And so I pureed my nice, gorgeous garlic that had been simmering in the olive oil with my fresh chopped cilantro, with some chili powder, thank you very much, and some ground cumin and some ground coriander, and puree. And then I give it a nice big giant scoop of tomato paste, which is gorgeous, and some smoked paprika, which is gorgeous, and puree, and some sherry vinegar, and puree, and some celery salt, which I like more than salt, and some fresh ground pepper, and puree, and then drizzle in a good amount of virgin olive oil and adjust the seasoning, and I get this nice, smoky, gorgeous chimichurri rojo, which I'm a girl, so I'm going to call it roja, and I don't care what you think of it. And that got zigzagged across the steak like a Jackson Pollock painting. Well, what happened was everybody wanted the steak. It was like, I think only 60 people wanted the fish and like 140 people wanted the steak. So thank God I brought too much food for a normal human being. And so the staff, you know, a few people got to have some steak, but for the most part, everyone had fish. And we also did a gorgeous vegetarian entree, which was fusilli in a sun-dried tomato pesto, which was beautiful, with primavera vegetables, which was gorgeous. I mean, it was a lot of fooding, and it was just great. Made me happy to see everyone eating. It made me feel loved and adored. And then I don't know why I got on this whole thing about the rojo, rojo. So the things that are attributed to boys, why? Why is it that steak is all about the boys? Like, I think I would like a steak prepared by Charlize Theron more than I would like a steak prepared by Sean Penn. First of all, if Sean Penn made my steak, he'd ash his cigarettes all over it because the man will not stop smoking for 5 seconds. I mean, Sean, what the hell is up with you? This is why you're looking like a 2,000-year-old man. You're brilliant and you're talented and you do so much humanitarian stuff and you're a decent human being and a talented actor and, you know, so many good things I could say about you. But you will not stop smoking for 5 seconds. I mean, forget about it. Forget about it. But Charlize Theron, she's a hot, sexy thing. And even though she said publicly that she just slept with a 23-year-old, I think it's great. I think go on, Charlize. You are awesome and sexy, and why not? And everyone's all horrified and upset. Oh my God, she's like pushing 50, or maybe she's in her 50s and she slept with a 23-year-old. Well, first of all, can I just say one thing? If she was Sean Penn and he slept with a 23-year-old, nobody would complain. Nobody would say a word about it. Because 2,000-year-old men can sleep with 23-year-olds. The president of the United States can evidently sleep with 14-year-olds, and that's okay with some people too. But not if it's a girl. Well, we got to change all that. And we can change all that. So I'm calling out Generation Z. I think the world is going to change by Generation Z. Generation Z, are you listening? That means if you're 28, and I guess 20 to 28, or 18 to 28, I'm not sure. But if you're listening, it is in your power to change the world. You can start to run for office. You can vote. You can march. You can protest. You can do it. Like our current mayor in New York City, Mamdani, you know, I didn't like him one little bit.
Not at all. I was very, very skeptical of him. I thought he was probably anti-Semitic. He made me nervous. And I don't know. But what I did like was that he got Generation Z up there in action in this huge way that I have not seen or felt really since the 60s. And I was too young to feel it in the 60s. I mean, what do I remember about the 60s? I remember going to kindergarten. I remember kind of getting a crush on my first grade teacher, Miss Mahan. I remember Nixon, you know, but I was young. You know, I didn't really get it. But this guy got Generation Z up. So Generation Z, it's for you now. It's your time. You have the power. I've seen it. You got this guy elected that, you know, all the old school people were nervous about. And you can change the world. And this is a perfect time to do it. The best time to change the world is when it's really in the toilet. And right now, things are feeling really bad. These are the people who are inspiring me right now. I feel inspired by Sally Field. I love Sally Field. I listened to her audiobook. Yes, I've been listening to audiobooks. That's how I sleep at night. And one day when I get someone to help me out, I'm calling you out there in the universe. I'll do the audiobook for my new book, The Punk Rock Queen of the Jews. I did the first book and it's fabulous. And you could hear that anytime, The Raging Skillet. But I need to get my act together to do the new book. Anyway, but I'm digressing and talking about myself, and that is rude. Anyway, Sally Field has had such a difficult, painful life. She did The Flying Nun, and you know, that was all cute, and Gidget Goes to Hollywood, kind of cute. But she was a deep, soulful person with a lot of pain inside. And she really, truly is an actor. It's where her yayas, she gets her yayas in her craft. Not about the fame, not about the glory. Nobody proudly uglies herself up as well as Sally Field. She got herself so funky and old and craggedy for her new movie, which you have to see, where the leading man is an octopus and he's fabulous. I think that's Alfred Molina who does the voice. Fabulous. Anyway, I'm feeling so good about Sally Field because she's been through hell and back. And she's still in it in a huge way. And she's brilliant. And she's pushing 80. I think she'll be 80 any second. And she's looking for roles for 80-year-olds. She wants to be out there empowering older women. And so my Sally Field, you are my hero. And I love you and you're awesome. And the new movie is awesome and it's great. What can I say? Just love this woman. Also, who else am I loving right now? Gina Davis. I mean, I loved her in Thelma and Louise. Thelma and Louise probably is my favorite movie of all time. And if you haven't seen it, immediately go and rent it or buy it or do whatever you have to do, but see it. Because Susan Sarandon and Gina Davis are so awesome in this movie. But I learned a lot of things about her that I didn't know. That, you know, aside from being a pretty face and aside from being a pretty darn great actor, I mean, she did Thelma and Louise, yes, but she also did the movie with Dustin Hoffman. I just forgot what it was called. Tootsie, thank you very much. Thanks for reminding me. I mean, she's done some great movies. But she also had an interesting sideline where at one point she decided she might like to do archery. Something got in her head that she'd like to get a bow and arrow and do archery. Well, she has so much power, so much inner power, that she almost got herself into the Olympics. She won enough contests that she actually was able to try out for the Olympics. And even though she didn't make the team, they had her there anyway for some event or another. And I couldn't believe it. A woman in her 40s, after a whole acting career, decides to take archery and try to get into the Olympics. I mean, that is pretty friggin' awesome. And that's powerful. So Sally Field, you are powerful. Gina Davis, if you're listening, I think you're from Cape Cod too. So shout out to you, Gina Davis. You are a powerful, awesome sister. And she also saw a lot of inequality happening in children's television, children's movies. She had three kids or something when she was in her 40s, which is also amazing. I don't know if she had three kids, but I sort of think so. And she realized that all of the power parts were for boys and the girls got to be the princess and the boys were always the hero. And she sponsored this giant research into it and actually changed the world because
The first 5 years of a person's life are the most formative. And now, thanks to Gina Davis, in the first 5 years of a child's life, there's a good chance they're going to see some powerful girls, which will affect them for the whole rest of their life. I mean, I'm convinced that half the things I've been able to do that were just so difficult were because of Lindsay Wagner and the Bionic Woman. I mean, she gave me a lot of strength. But, I mean, the formation was already happened by then. In the first 5 years of my life, the only people I wanted to be were boys, because I never saw girls get those kind of great parts in movies or TV shows. There was Mighty Isis, Oh Mighty Isis from Saturday Afternoon. You probably remember her if you're my age. Wonder Woman. But, you know, I guess all I really had was Wonder Woman at the beginning. In any case, my point is that girls and boys are equal. I mean, if anything, honestly, girls, I think, have to be a little stronger and a little tougher, because we're put through so much crap. And if we're going to survive it, we have to be bionic. Sally Field, you are bionic, and I love you, and you're brilliant in your new movie. Gina Davis, you are totally bionic, and awesome for you, and I'm happy you're in a TV show. In any case, we could do it. We can be it. We have the glory. We have the power. So embrace your inner nirvana. Embrace your inner Shangri-La. Do better and be better. Cherish women. Elevate them. Love them and respect them. This is Rossi, better known as Chef Rossi for Raging and Eating. And as always, food is love, and so are you.

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We present environmental and climate stories from a social justice frame featuring voices not necessarily heard on mainstream media. Eco Justice Radio acknowledges that we recorded this show at least partially on the traditional territory of the Atacama people, also known as Kunza or Likanantay, in the Andean Altiplano of San Pedro de Atacama of Chile. Welcome. I'm Jack Eid. On today's show, nitrate mining and the history of Chile's Atacama Desert. We present the first of many episodes on the Atacama Desert, looking into its history of conquest and development of mining and exploitation of culture and music and poetry, with a review of Eduardo Galeano's important 1973 book, Open Veins of Latin America. We also feature excerpts from an interview with Don Victor Loyola, who worked for 30 years in the mining industry and now works at the Municipal Museum in the last nitrate town left in the Atacama Desert, Maria Elena.

Greetings from the wondrous highlands of Peru. This show was recorded in the Atacama Desert in Chile in 2024. While the cultural and environmental landscape remains the same, well, political exigencies have accelerated in what some might call a negative direction. From the perspective of Eduardo Galeano's work, The Open Veins of Latin America, which is sort of the basis of this show, Chile has elected a Pinochet acolyte and son of a Nazi, José Antonio Kast. We did a recent show with Rights Action on Honduras, and the latest on Honduras Gate is that drug trafficker and former president Juan Orlando Hernandez was released by Trump, pushed by Netanyahu's Israeli murderous fanatics. Trump pushed with threats to the Honduran people, Nasri Asvoda, for president, returning that country to the dictatorship that began in 2009 through 2022. Then this sordid crew got together with Javier Milei, Argentina's right-wing fellow who's been cutting everything good in terms of social programs in favor of whatever deal the corporations want, as well as the International Monetary Fund. All of this crew's coming together to subvert left-leaning governments in Mexico, Colombia, and Brazil. The fun continues in Bolivia, where workers are in open revolt against their neoliberal government, supported by Trump's military threats, of course, the drug enforcement fellows, as well as the CIA. They're talking about kidnapping Evo Morales and causing other damage. But people are in revolt, which is what happens when this type of behavior becomes endemic. And Peru's election is underway with the leading left candidate, of course, charged with campaign corruption. His name's Roberto Sanchez, and that charge could put him in jail for 5 years, which would be just enough time to return that country to the sordid Fujimori dynasty to power. And the assault against the Cuban people continues with a complete blockade and threats of invasion. Yet, keep this in mind, the people persist. Never forget that. This is the first of a multi-part series EcoJustice Radio will be presenting. The Atacama Desert is a territory marked by mining monoproduction and the abandonment of social and cultural policies. That means there's a lot of mess out there in the desert left over from all this mining. It's basically a sacrifice zone generated from the difficult working conditions, pollution, environmental problems, and migratory phenomena that have marked that region. Here's a quote published in Antofagasta in 100 Words by Fundación Plagio, and this is by Rosa Fortes Gajardo. Pampa. Now, Pampa, you should understand, it's defined as an extensive treeless grassland area of South America, south of the Amazon River. So, here's the quote. Pampa, the desert road, arid and sweltering, brings silent and tired men, a landscape enervating and tragic. Lonely tombs of deserted mining towns fill lost spaces of others who have passed. I contemplate their tanned skin, unfathomable eyes that see forever. The stones of the Pampas hide secrets of lovers erased in time, an abandoned square, trunks that were once trees, laughter of ghost children, trains that pass and do not pass, leaving their wake of faded times in lost seasons of life, dust upon dust, winds of the past. The desert road was lost in the recesses of my soul. That is by Rosa Fortes Gajardo, 79 years from Antofagasta, translated by myself, Jack Eight. So the month I spent in Chile's Atacama Desert had me looking into the history of mining, the economic motivations, the political maneuverings between the capital of Chile, that's Santiago, the United States and its economy, and of course, Europe and their former preeminence, but continued interest in mining. What was once known as white gold was responsible for a war against both Peru and Bolivia and resulted in Chile taking away Bolivia's access to the Pacific Ocean. How the saltpeter, or nitrate fertilizer, boom that began in the 1800s has left a series of deserted ghost towns and an upturned landscape. We eventually will discuss copper and lithium mining, the latter, which is also called white gold.
which dominates today. But this show is more about the legacy of mining and how its imprint is a foreboding reminder that the present boom in rare earth metals can have disastrous consequences if there's not care to protect communities and ecosystems along the way.

That was Gracias a la Vida by Violeta Parra from 1966. Violeta Parra was a Chilean composer, singer, songwriter, folklorist, ethnomusicologist, and visual artist. She pioneered the Nueva Canción Chilena, which is the Chilean new song, a renewal and a reinvention of Chilean folk music that will extend its sphere of influence outside of Chile. So we're going to start with the recent history. Chile in the 1970s, a place in the midst of the democratic socialist government of Salvador Allende. He was the first Marxist ever to become president in a democratic election, and his focus was to bring equality and liberty to the people of the South American nation. Salvador Allende said, "The popular unity government represented the first attempt anywhere to build a genuinely democratic transition to socialism. A socialism that, owning to its origin, might be guided not by authoritarian bureaucracy, but by democratic self-rule." As Eduardo Galeano, the late Uruguayan writer of the famous 1973 book Open Veins of Latin America, 5 centuries of the pillage of a continent, "No country in South America was safe from the history of 500 years of exploitation and colonization from Salvador Allende, as his government was overthrown, which would lead to his death. They have the power. They can overwhelm us. But social processes do not stop, either with crime nor with force." Chilean writer Isabel Allende called it the day we buried our freedom on September 11, 1973, when a military coup ended a century of democratic tradition in Chile and began a decades-long dictatorial reign of General Augusto Pinochet. Similar U.S.-backed CIA-planned coups followed in Uruguay and Argentina, then caused massive upheaval and destruction in Central America in the 1980s, and these coups continue today. Under Obama, there was the coup in Honduras, overthrowing the democratic-elected Mel Zelaya. There have been softer coups recently in Paraguay and Brazil, and failed coups under Trump in Venezuela and Nicaragua. And there was a short-lived coup in Bolivia in 2019, and let's just say lithium mining and the control of the economy by the neoliberal capitalist forces was a big part of it. And another attempted military coup happened in Bolivia just a short time ago, June of this year. It was an attempted coup that failed. The strategy designed in Washington and imposed upon the Latin American people comes from economic and political forces, corporations, and military strategists with an interest in complete hegemony and domination of any nation or people who push for an independent view from the multinational corporations and world financial control entities. And this is, of course, enforced by the International Monetary Fund, the World Bank, the Inter-American Development Bank, and other entities like that. And I hate to say it, but what are known as liberal and conservative parties in the U.S. work together to push this imperial directive of domination of Latin America. In every instance, the military acts as mercenaries to privileged groups in power. The general who led the coup in Honduras, pushed or supported by the Obama administration, was a graduate of what used to be called the School of the Americas. And the overthrow was accomplished from what was then a U.S. military airbase called Palmarola. I'm talking about all of these different instances to give you the context. We're talking about Chile, and we're starting off with the coup in Chile, but these coups are happening everywhere. In Latin America, they're also happening all over the world. And who is pushing it? Well, in this case, it's the U.S. Back to Chile in the 1970s under Pinochet, the worst violation of human rights happened. Repression, torture, concentration camps, censorship, imprisonment without trial, and summary executions. Thousands of people were disappeared. Salvador Allende committed suicide as the National La Moneda Palace was bombed. The poet Pablo Neruda died under suspicious circumstances. The singer Victor Jara was killed in the National Stadium, along with so many others. Here is Victor Jara singing The Right to Live in Peace, a song ostensibly about Vietnam, but we understand really what this song means.

genocidio. Pablo Neruda, who I should add, won the Nobel Prize for Literature in 1971, wrote, "Tyranny cuts off the head that sings, but the voice at the bottom of the well returns to the secret springs of the earth, and out of the darkness rises up through the mouth of the people." We now will feature some analysis inspired by Stephen McCloskey's review of Eduardo Galeano's book, and you can find that from the Center for Global Education. In this context, Eduardo Galeano published his book, Open Veins of Latin America. A 2009 review of the book by Mon Gradien said this: "A continent blessed with bountiful natural resources has been systematically stripped of its gold, silver, tin, copper, oil, nitrates, manganese, and rubber, while its people remain among the poorest on Earth, with high levels of infant mortality, illiteracy." Well, Galeano was heavily influenced by what is called the dependency theory, which argued that as a result of unequal distribution of power and resources, some countries have developed at a faster pace than others. So what's happening is there's a lot of dependency that's been forced upon these Latin American countries by the more powerful. It started off with Europe, and it has become the United States who has been pushing it. One of the leading advocates of dependency theory, André Gunther Frank, argued that global trade is between strong core states and weak peripheral states, and that the latter have been subjected to centuries of domination by the core with a view to maintaining their peripheral status as suppliers of primary resources and consumers of processed commodities. Now, I know this is a lot of economic gobbledygook to a lot of people, but what we're trying to say here is colonization continues, and it's done in many different ways. And this has an effect on people. It has an effect on the land. It can be read when you travel on the land. So I'm here in Chile, traveling on the land and experiencing pretty shocking effects from decades, even centuries, of utilizing this land for one thing, just to extract the wealth from it and to give some people some jobs, but not to build a society that is based around a sustainable view of what the land can provide and what the water that's available can give, creating a society that'll last. What we're seeing is a society that we've traveled through the nitrate mining towns, and there's just a series of ghost towns throughout. So we're going to get to that, but I'm still covering the concept of how this concept comes along and why there is not an interest in taking care of this land other than taking what they can from it and then moving on. So in Open Veins, Eduardo Galeano explicitly links the development of Europe and later the United States to the underdevelopment and exploitation of Latin America. He suggested, "Latin America is the region of open veins. Everything from the discovery until our times has always been transmuted into European or later United States capital, and as such has accumulated in other places, distant centers of power. So the wealth of Latin America is taken to develop other places. This dependent relationship is a problem, okay? How did Latin America develop Europe and later the U.S.? Well, Galeano wrote, "Poverty is not written in the stars. Underdevelopment is not one of God's mysterious designs. It is instead the product of, well, imperial design." And Galeano revealed the full horror of what followed when Renaissance Europeans ventured across the ocean and buried their teeth in the throats of indigenous civilizations. Open Veins has three parts. In the first, he recounts how the European lust for gold and silver brought Spanish and Portuguese colonists to the Americas, or what they called the Americas, under the cloak of propagating Christianity. Entire indigenous populations were, well, exterminated through indentured slavery in gold and silver mines, or from their lack of resistance to the bacteria and viruses
carried by their conquerors. Some died by their own hand in anticipation of the fate that awaited them. It's pretty brutal. So in 1532, the Inca leader, Atahualpa, fulfilled his promise to the Spanish conquistador, Francisco Pizarro, of filling one room with gold and two more with silver, but was not spared. From 1545 to 1558, 99% of Spanish mineral exports from the Americas came chiefly from the silver mines in Potosí, which is now Bolivia, which not only stimulated Europe's economic development, one may say that they made it possible. The Spanish aristocracy frittered away much of the wealth on creating new titles, extravagant and needless wars, to the point that the Habsburg regime fell into bankruptcy by 1700. It's something that sounds familiar to what the United States is doing about frittering away their wealth on extravagance and needless wars. So, cautionary tale there. The Latin American satellites with the strongest links to the core in the period of imperialism are today the poorest. Potosí, argued Galeano, is the best example of this underdevelopment when poverty and depopulation followed the stripping of silver from the seams of the mines. The part of Bolivia that was once Potosí has had a population larger than Argentina, but is now six times smaller. So, the indigenous people of the Americas totaled no less than 70 million when the foreign conquerors appeared on the horizon. A century and a half later, they were reduced to 3.5 million. 8 million indigenous people died in the mines of Potosí, including women and children. So, in addition to claiming millions of lives, the forced labor tore these indigenous people from sustainable and collective agricultural production that was abandoned. There was indigenous resistance where it could be mounted, most notably by the Incan monarch Tupac Amaru in Cusco, which is now Peru, who abolished slavery and taxes until his capture and death. During their colonization of Brazil, the Portuguese transported an estimated 10 million slaves from Africa as forced laborers in sugar, tobacco, and wood plantations and gold mines. By plowing much of their mineral riches into buying English manufactured goods, the Portuguese destroyed their own nascent manufacturing sector and that of their colonies. As Galeano suggests, the English had conquered Portugal without the trouble of a conquest. Again, we're seeing the same type of behavior from the United States of America. So, be aware. 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We hope that you're enjoying Eco Justice Radio. Stay connected by subscribing on all major podcast apps and visit our website, ecojusticeradio.org, to check out previous shows and guests, listen to extended episodes, and get connected with us on social media. Today you're listening to Nitrate Mining and the History of Chile's Atacama Desert. I'm your host, Jack Ida, and we feature the first of a series of shows on the Atacama Desert. This is an excerpt from the tune Raza Brava by the group Iyapu. Their name means lightning in Quechua. They formed in 1971 in Antofagasta, Chile, and they're one of the most outstanding groups of contemporary Latin American popular music with Andean roots. These are wide variety of musical instruments of different origins. They also play various percussion instruments, leguero, bass drums, Peruvian box drums, congas, bongo, cultrún, and Latin percussion. We will feature more of their music later in the series.

Now we return to our review of Eduardo Galeano's book, Open Veins of Latin America, with help from Stephen McCloskey's work, Relating to the History of Chile. We will be getting to the history and today's reality of mining and our interview with Don Victor Loyola from the Atacama Desert mining town of Maria Elena shortly. So please bear with us and forgive this somewhat not uplifting rundown of how colonialism continues to be a destabilizing force. I also want to remind our listeners that Chile today has fully returned to its democratic roots, and their present leadership comes from the center-left of the political spectrum. Yet, the dominance of an oligarchy out of Santiago, backed up by a constitution that favors private ownership and international plunder, sponsored by a caste of multinational corporations and foreign governments, led by the U.S., continues. So, here we go. U.S. Colonialism, Chapter 3 of Open Veins, discusses the implications of the United States' industrial expansion for Latin America, based on consumption of minerals and petroleum from states south of the Rio Grande, Chilean copper, Bolivian tin, Brazilian iron ore, and Venezuelan oil were among the resources extracted from the continent, cured through military and political economic interference, as we've been talking about. So, the U.S. support for military dictatorship in Brazil in 1964 ensured that disputed iron ore rights fell into the hands of a Cleveland, Ohio-based mining company. As one of the key architects of neoliberalism, Friedrich von Hayek, once remarked after a visit to Chile following that 1973 coup, "My personal preference leans towards a liberal dictatorship rather than a democratic government devoid of liberalism." Interesting, that word liberalism. Authoritarian leaders could be relied upon to implement neoliberal reforms by force and necessary to suppress voices of dissent. Section 2 of Open Veins is dominated by the narrative of European retreat from Latin

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1: Tariff reduction on imports. Indeed, the laboratory of neoliberalism was Pinochet's Chile, under the tutelage of that guru, Milton Friedman, to disastrous effect. In a postscript to Open Veins, comprising Section 3, written 7 years after its publication, Galeano could reflect upon that 1973 coup in Chile and the rolling out of neoliberal reforms and the debt crisis that was enveloping the continent. He concluded that underdevelopment in Latin America is a consequence of development elsewhere, that we Latin Americans are poor because the ground we tread is rich, and that places privileged by nature have been cursed by history. What is left over from the colonization and dictatorship in Chile are laws that made mining basically unstoppable. The law on mining concessions was put in 1982 under the Pinochet's government to say that underground rights to minerals were separate from surface property owners, giving free access to minerals for private investors, regardless of those people who live on that land. Also, water is private. It's not a public good. It's not a right for everyone. It is something that is owned, something that is taken, something that is used, not a human right, as we know it should be. These are important issues to consider. In our next part, I will discuss the history of nitrate mining. So we'll get into that in a second.

0: That was Iyapu, Estudio para Charango.
1: We look back into the centuries of intensive mining in the Atacama Desert of Chile, which all started with silver, then guano, if you can believe that, saltpeter or sodium nitrate, later copper, and now a massive rush to expand lithium production. Each boom and bust cycle has marked the landscape with countless abandoned towns and mines, which we were exploring over the last month. Each a time capsule of lives lived and choices made. Saltpeter or sodium nitrate mining began in the 19th century, an example of the illusory fortunes of Latin American resources on the world market that the lithium boom of today threatens to repeat. It's funny how these things keep repeating, these coups, these levels of domination, of dependency. It just keeps on repeating itself. What started with pelican and seagull droppings coating the coastal rocky cliffs for rainless generations, scraped off and shipped to the old world to revive exhausted European soil. Nitrates, found in the desert soil of the Pampas of then Peru, proved an even more valuable commodity, used as fertilizer and an explosive, or what is sometimes called fertilizer bomb, or in today's version, rocket fuel. Pampas, again, as we said earlier, are the treeless plains found between the coastal mountains and the high Andean plateau to the east. So in this day, it was Peru, this area, and the Lima capital, Lima oligarchy, grew up on the silver from

0: Potosí, and then moved to bird droppings, and later the shiny white rock formations called saltpeter. Unfortunately, as Eduardo Galeano wrote in his book, which we've been following in this show, they became indebted to the British, who had replaced the Spanish, and who played around with the export pricing and basically exhausted the resource of guano, and then took over the nitrate fields, with the workers surviving in hovels, working 15-hour days. They were paid in scrip put out by the company that lost about half its value at the company store. The mines moved down to what was Bolivia, but the works were owned by Peruvians and Chileans. So, because the Bolivians suggested a tax on the nitrates, well, the Chilean army invaded, and never to leave again, and the Bolivians lost. In the Pacific or Saltpeter War of 1879, Chile took territory from both Peru and Bolivia, controlling the Atacama Desert and mining interests. The impact of the lost nitrate income to Peru is massive and debilitating. Bolivia lost its Pacific port, but also the most productive copper mine that they'd find out later, called Chuquicamata, which continues in production until today. And it has a speckled history from the environmental side that we're not getting into in this show. Moreover, British investments into the nitrate mining fields paid off when Chile took over. In the early 1890s, Chile sent 3/4 of its exports over to Britain, and though Chile had the world monopoly on nitrates, John Thomas North of the Liverpool Nitrate Company was the nitrate king. There was a brief effort to nationalize the nitrate fields between 1886 and 1890, and how do you think that ended? Well, it ended in a civil war, we'll put that in quotes, funded on one side by the British. And the president at the time ended up committing suicide under attack, the same way Salvador Allende would go down almost 100 years later. Workers from these South American nations and beyond lived in company towns and forged, in the words of UN Education, Science, and Cultural Organization, that's UNESCO, a distinctive communal Pampinos culture, despite the harsh conditions. The Salitre, or saltpeter, culture and the associated towns are now mostly gone since, well, two German scientists, right around between the World Wars, they figured out, through the Haber-Bosch process, how to chemically fix nitrogen from the air, this white gold, on an industrial level. Eventually, nitrate mining for saltpeter became a losing proposition. The Chilean economy went into a tailspin, and the bust followed. Today, so many towns, maybe 120 of them or more, their houses, squares, schools, cemeteries, have been abandoned and lie in ruins. Ghost towns. Remediation and restoration of the mines are not words or concepts employed with regards to these companies who were in business. The industrial processes and machinery left the rust creaking in the winds blowing across the Atacama Desert. The environment, the water resources were contaminated. The flowering tree, the tamarugo, that grows without need for rain, often or largely cut down, or the underground water sustenance was usurped. Though the Chilean government is said to working on restoration in this case, and the species still survives. So we talked with Don Victor Loyola, who today works in the Museo Comunal of Maria Elena, which is, you know, a local town that's still, up until recently, had been continued mining for nitrates, but recently closed that down. But processing plant still continues in Maria Elena, as well as the solar arrays put out on the landscape that have replaced the mining. And Don Victor Loyola worked for 30 years in the mine, so we have a discussion with him to follow. This is Jack Eyde. I'm here in Maria Elena in Chile, in the Atacama Desert, with Don Victor Loyola. He's in charge of tourism for the Municipal Foundation of Maria Elena. It's a town inland of the Pacific coast in the north of Chile. And Don Victor has worked for 30 years for mining companies in the Atacama Desert. And he has quite a lot of experience. Welcome to Eco Justice Radio. Yeah. It's good to talk with you and be here with you. Can you explain a little bit
1: Osceola, the photographer who I've been working with, we've been staying here for a few days, and you've been touring us around Maria Elena and a lot of that's happening out in the desert here, or that has happened. We've learned a lot of the history of this desert of mining, and mining of in English, saltpeter or salitres. And so could you explain a little bit about the town of Maria Elena and how it was formed, how mining has been a big part of the history of this region?
2: Well, thanks for the invitation for to talk about this first. Well, Maria Elena was founded in 1926. Yes, and the owner of this company was the Guggenheim brothers.
1: The Guggenheim brothers,
2: right?
1: Who our listeners have heard of, the Guggenheim family. So they're quite prominent.
2: And the engineer that created this system of exploitation that we have only here in Maria Elena, and another salitera called Pedro de Valdivia, was Mr. Elias Kaplan-Smith, a chemical engineer that created the system Guggenheim.
1: And so this system, the Guggenheim system, so nitrates was a fertilizer that was used in that time. Well, could you tell us the uses that, why was the United States, why were the Guggenheim brothers interested in nitrates?
2: Because first of all, they was interesting because they was the first owner of the Chuquicamata copper mine.
1: And so this was copper, a totally different interest, and there was a whole boom of copper in this region as well.
2: Yes, it's the potential mineral of here. We are exploiting many copper here.
1: Right, correct.
2: They was coming from Chile to get this project in Chuquicamata and know the exploitation here in the of saltpeter here in the desert.
1: Right.
2: And they saw and looking. They sent to Mr. Elias Kaplan-Smith to see how you make that.
1: Was he from the United States or was he Chileno?
2: Chilean. Well, they saw that was very interesting to make this exploitation here, and they create the systems. Guggenheim is especially and a process that begin in the mine with blasters,
1: right,
2: breaking the rock and go to the plant of crushing plant.
1: Right.
2: Right. And after this crushing plant's going to the finish with lixivation of this product. And we call this salitre. When they finish the elaboration is salitre.
0: 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Today you're listening to Nitrate Mining and the History of Chile's Atacama Desert. I'm your host, Jack Iden. We feature the first of a series of shows on the Atacama Desert. We continue with my chat with Don Victor Loyola, who had worked for the mining companies in Chile for 30 years and now works for the Municipal Museum in the Atacama Desert town of Maria Elena. He discusses the devastating loss that the end of the nitrate boom was for Chile, that started with the Great Depression in 1929. Communities that are built around single industries, company towns, effectively. When that company decides to close up shop, nothing is left for people to live on, and towns and ways of living can be ended.
2: Yes, sí. In the United States and Europe too, and so many countries
1: in Europe too. Of course.
2: One of the big is Germany. They of times many saltpeter in Europe, right? And the United States too, another country too. Now actually is China too, is by to.
1: And this was in the 1920s, so this was after World War I, before World War II, correct?
2: Yes. We had this was critical, the situation, because when the beginning of the First World War and the Second World War, in this.
1: So you could no longer sell the nitrate.
2: That here was so very critical for us in Chile, and finished and died so many salitreras in this time. I had to say the salitreras town, I say that. Companies or offices.
1: Company towns,
2: or
1: and they called them oficinas.
2: Right?
1: Right.
2: And after this, in the time of the 1929 or 1913, we tried to begin again to make the exploitation from this, but the Germany Germany created the artificial St. Peter.
1: Right. So adapting to the blockade, Germany developed their own form of saltpeter or nitrate, so they didn't depend on the supply coming from Chile.
2: Yeah, we had so many problems with that. But when only Salitreras are not in, after this time was living, to this time was Maria Elena and Pedro de Valdivia.
1: Mm-hmm.
2: Yeah.
1: And Pedro de Valdivia was a town south of here that we visited today.
2: Yes, in the south of Maria Elena.
1: Right, and it was quite a big industrial town at that time. So we want the audience to understand that these towns no longer exist. Vergara, Valdivia, Pedro de Valdivia. They exist, they're deserted, they're dead towns.
2: Yes, was there.
1: Yeah, and they've just been left, and the landscape has been left. And the processing that they were doing has not been remediated. It is as if they just stopped work. And now there's still some processing, some different things going on in a couple of these places, but mostly the industrial processes and the residents, the entire towns, have all left. What's happened, this is one of the driest places on the earth. I mean, there is literally almost no native vegetation. There's a few trees, there's a few river beds that come down. Can you explain a little bit of the environment?
2: Well, to live here is very complicated because we have all the riqueza.
1: The richness, yes.
2: The richness here in the north.
1: And I should say wealth,
2: especially
1: yes.
2: The copper, the gold, everything, and St. Peter, Salitre, and this mountain. And we bring with piping to every places, every cities here, to the coast.
1: They bring the water from the mountains to the coast, what you're saying.
2: Yes,
1: it's piped down.
2: All the city, all the towns, is being appreciated this. But we had to the Rio Loa, Loa River here. We had obtained,
1: yes, the River Loa.
2: Yeah, River Loa. We had here Maria Elena and Calama.
1: Mm-hmm. Calama's the next time over.
2: Copper capital.
1: Calama's the copper capital.
2: Yes.
1: Did you say? Are they still mining copper there?
2: Or was, because, Antofagasta is the capital of the all this exploitation here in the country. But Calama too. Yeah, we have so many copper company here exploding. Back into the, I told you, over the Loa River.
1: Mm-hmm.
2: Just go from the west to the east, from the Cordillera, from the coast, come the river, we have water here.
1: Yeah.
2: In this time, we had so many possibilities because we, the people that working here, now are beginning new projects for the change the ocean water, change to potable water.
1: Desalination.
2: Yes.
1: In fact, that's
2: desalination.
1: There's a significant amount of desalination going on in Antofagasta. That's how they're basically surviving is through desal.
2: It's very important water here because that water is life.
1: Absolutely.
2: We don't have water, don't have life. We have the sun is very strong. The radiation here, we have the more big radiation in the world in this point.
1: Sun radiation, yes.
2: Yeah, very hot.
1: I burn quite quickly out there on the sun. Yeah. And it's the middle of winter that we're here.
2: When I come into work here my first time, here in the desert, here in Maria Elena, coming from work my first time, my first days, was very complicated for me because I drink water all the time.
1: Mm. Yeah.
2: Only, oh my God, what I'm making here is very, only desert. It's hot. I can work it with this one. But I follow here.
1: Yeah.
2: It's beautiful to work there.
1: Out here, what kind of wildlife survives out in the...
2: The only people that is living here, we are the humans people.
1: The human people. Meaning there's almost no natural... I see a lot of zopilotes, the turkey vultures.
2: Jote.
1: Jote, yeah.
2: Es un zopilote, un buitre. Buitre. The buitre is a huge, only dead animals.
1: Right.
2: Is similar, is familiar, familiar of the condor.
1: And the condor comes from up in the Andes.
2: Only the Andes. Only we had found in Quillagua camélidos.
1: What is that?
2: Camélidos, que son las llamas.
1: Oh, the llamas.
2: Las llamas.
1: Okay.
2: Guanacos.
1: Guanacos. Yes, those are the in English we call them llamas, but there's different species of them that people identify mainly with Peru and Bolivia. So they have them here too.
2: But all the where we have the indigenous, they have the guanacos, picuñas, llamas or llamas, right?
0: The conversation with Don Victor then shifted to the ancient indigenous presence, more than 5,000 geoglyphs. Prehistoric works of art, placed on or worked into the landscape, had been recorded in the Atacama Desert of northern Chile.
1: We're talking about these hills without trees and without much vegetation. Can you explain these geoglyphs in the region here?
2: Hace mucho tiempo, so many time ago, like 5,000 years, when coming the Inca from the they crossing from the north to the south of Chile. They cross Ecuador, they cross Colombia, they cross Peru, and Bolivia, all the frontier border for the Andes Mountain. They stayed in the mountain.
1: In the mountains.
2: Mountain and then in community. They are living in state, San Pedro, all the town, Chiu-Chiu.
1: Mm-hmm.
2: They cross from to the coast, walking from to get enough time per products of the sea.
1: See,
2: to make change.
1: To get seafood. They pay
2: for system was the change. I bring you camelid
1: like
2: llama
1: they,
2: or llama or
1: right.
2: I bring you llama from the
1: mountains.
2: Mountain and they chase off with fish. And when they go crossing from Andes Mountain from the coast, they live in the hills, this drove. Or geoglyph.
1: So they were making a statement of their visit to the coast? Is that what
2: when they visited all they saw somebody, chango, the indigenous in the coast, they call it changos.
1: The name of the indigenous group in there. And they're
2: in the coast.
1: But they're related Inca or Quechua? Are they?
2: Yes, you have the Quechua and have the Aymaras.
1: Okay.
2: Yeah? Aymaras. Or Kunza.
1: Okay.
2: Or three different tables or groups.
0: The largest prehistoric anthropomorphic geoglyph is found here, known as the Atacama Giant. The figure is 119 meters, that's 390 feet long, and one of the many geoglyphs to be found in the region. And let me tell you, it's striking, it's amazing, it's incredible how long they've been there. It's really a sight to see. That you really can kind of only see if you're flying over, which we took some drone shots that we will share over time. The best known geoglyphs in the world are the Nazca Lines, built between 200 BC and 800 AD, and located approximately 800 kilometers away in coastal Peru. The Chilean glyphs in the Atacama Desert are far more numerous and varied in style. They cover a much larger region. We visited two different sites, but there were a number of other ones, and they were built between 600 and 1500 AD. Both the Nazca Lines and the Atacama glyphs had multiple symbolic or ritual purposes. While scholars believe that the Atacama glyphs additionally had a vital role in the transportation network using the llama caravans connecting the great Southern American civilizations. So, built and refined by several South American cultures, likely including Tiwanaku and Inca, as well as less advanced groups, the widely varied geoglyphs are found in geometric, animal, and human forms, and in about 50 different types. Using artifacts and stylistic characteristics, archaeologists believe the earliest were first constructed during the Middle Period, beginning around, as we said, like 800 AD. The most recent may be associated with the early Christian rites of the 16th century. Some geoglyphs are found in isolation. Some are in panels up to 50 figures. They're found on hillsides, pampas, and valley floors throughout the Atacama Desert, but they are always found near ancient pre-Hispanic trackways marking those llama caravan routes through the difficult regions of the desert connecting the ancient people of South America. So this Atacama giant, notable for its size and hillside position, has been assumed to be an astronomical guide. The rays emanating from the figure's head may have represented a headdress, but they align with the moon to tell time in a way that was probably quite practical. By gauging the seasons, the ancients who crafted the hill figure sometime between 1000 and 1400 could better predict the rainy season.

Don Victor concluded the interview discussing the festival at La Tirana, which is a desert town to the north of Maria Elena that celebrates to the Virgin of Tirana, the indigenous figure, or the Virgen of Carmen, who is the patron saint of Chile and its military, depending on whether you're focusing on the Catholic side or the indigenous side. They're very mixed and almost indistinguishable. There is pilgrimage, dancing, and costumes for an entire week in July. We will discuss this in a later episode, but save it to say that this was a highlight of the lives of the workers in the nitrate mines and continues to grow today.

0: So the Lautaro Nitrate Company Limited settled one saltpeter town called Chacabuco in 1924. Of course, as we've stated, the synthetic nitrate crumbled the mining industry, leaving Chacabuco abandoned less than 15 years after its formation. Boom and bust. Although abandoned by the nitrate miners, Chacabuco became the home. It was repurposed as a prisoner concentration camp during the Pinochet coup regime between 73 and 74. After seizing power, Pinochet sent thousands of political activists, intellectuals, and those opposing his regime to detention centers, as we mentioned early in this show, throughout Chile, and one such being the deserted town of Chacabuco. Its architecture of surveillance worked well for the military, as they reused the nitrate workers' residential units as cells for political prisoners. Although we have been told that Chacabuco remains surrounded by approximately 98 lost landmines left by the Chilean military, it is a tourist site now and can be visited without risk of being blown up as long as you don't go wandering. So, to finish this off here, we want to share a poem. It's called Oficina Saltreras Chacabuco by Wilfredo Dorador A, published in 2007 in Alfarero del Tiempo, The Potter of Time, talking about how the desert forms itself. Incredible poetry. So you should know Wilfredo Dorador is the father of the renowned University of Antofagasta academic Cristina Dorador, who specializes in the study of microbiology of the salt flats of the Atacama that are so threatened by the present lithium boom. We did an interview with her, which we will share later. And this is my own translation, forgive me, to the original author. It definitely isn't as good as the Spanish version. Oficina Saltrera Chacabuco by Wilfredo Dorador. These are the streets of my early childhood. This is the salt, the loneliness that overwhelms them. This is the home of the absent sea, and there are hands like the bread of the new encounter. The pepper and its breeze, the neighborly voices, the pupils, the longings of my beloved. The rumor of kisses that return, joy is the hunger towards the origin. And there are laughs that are resurrected from long ago. Then the names, the hitches. It is my town, revived in its naked forces. The sun that raised its energies, crack of the reverberations, will of endless fire. In this square, I learned spring, and in the backyard, nostalgia and orphaned forests, I argued for knives. And in this place, the chains, the shackles, that silenced conscience of human crickets. Next, the rafts rotted, the dynamite went over the top, and the dogs cried all the absences. I am the last redeemed oak. The angel of frost sings corollary and cross of fire. A crown of tin is more of a being than thought, and I am the becoming of an empampad seas. I belong to the abyss of another time. That is Wilfredo Dorador from the book Alfarero del Tiempo. 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Thank you to our guest, Don Victor Loyola, and thank you to our listeners for joining us. 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

never did seem to lose, baby. 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Help me loon my steamroller. 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
1: 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Make the

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He said, you have to move if you can't pay. 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The real estate people, they're all done got sold. 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

0: It's 2 o'clock.
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0: originating from the banana plantation somewhere in mid-city Baton Rouge. You've got yourselves tuned in to Back Down the Bayou. I'm Bill, sitting in with you. Thank you all very much for tuning in, ladies and gentlemen. Getting us started into the show this evening, once again, one of these tributes. Blues man out of Shreveport, Buddy Flett, has got his hat and caught the bus, unfortunately. We started off with Buddy Flett and David Egan doing Run for the Levee from the Louisiana Crossroads record. And to get things, keep things rolling, this is David Egan and Buddy Flett from the Louisiana Crossroads record. They'll be doing After This Time.
1: I just realized that the first three songs of the evening are all like Battle of the Sexes numbers. Buddy and I wrote a rash of those. This one, Buddy and I hunkered down in a hotel room with the Kate brothers from Fayetteville, Arkansas. Great, talented duo. Twin brothers, matter of fact. When they're out, they recorded this song, and when their album came out, it was the same week that the Beatles anthology came out, and they outsold the Beatles in Arkansas for 3 weeks in a row. This translated into tens of dollars for Buddy and I. It's called After This Time.

WHYR 96.9 FM, WHYR.org. This is Baton Rouge Community Radio. Back down the bayou, I'm Bill sitting in with you and wrapping up that tribute set to Buddy Flett out of Shreveport. We had Buddy doing Honky Tonk and Train from his Rough Edges record. Before that, we had David Egan and Buddy Flett, who were also bandmates in a band out of Shreveport called A-Train at one time. They were doing After This Time. Right back into it, blues man out of Houma, Louisiana, Tab Benoit, Night Train to Memphis.

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This is Baton Rouge Community Radio. You are tuned in to Back Down the Bayou. I'm Bill sitting in with you. We're down here near the bottom of the hour, of which hour you have us tuned in. That was D.K. Harrell out of Ruston, Louisiana, from his Talking Heavy record, a tune called A Little Taste. And that album from D.K. won the Blues Album of the Year Awards up there at the Blues Awards in Memphis. D.K. Harrell. Before D.K., we had Carolyn Wonderland doing a title track to her record, Truth Is. We started off with Tab Benoit doing Night Train to Memphis. We're right back into it. This one's for Claudine, the Rolling Stones.

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1: Yeah, a little Baton Rouge blues action for you right there. Slim Harpo doing Mohair Sam. And before that, I'm a King Bee. We started off the set with a couple of tracks from the Rolling Stones. They were doing Claudine. That's about Claudine Langer, who got her hat and caught the bus recently. And we followed that with the Rolling Stones doing Dead Flowers from Sticky Fingers. We are right back into it. This is the Blues Song of the Year, as awarded at the Blues Awards up there in Memphis recently. Tommy Castro and the Painkillers from their record Closer to the Bone. Tommy Castro doing the Blues Song of the Year, Can't Catch a Break. And we'll follow that with Sun Pie and the Louisiana Sunspots doing Louisiana Saturday Night. Get your dancing shoes on, folks.

All right, that was Sweet Face Lie. Okay, so we're going to continue now. This is a relatively new composition. We played it here before, but this is called, inspired by and dedicated to the late, great Ahmad Jamal. This is Ahmad.

0: 1, 2, 3. We're the Dirty Dozen Brass Band from New Orleans, Louisiana.
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10: Originating from the banana plantation somewhere in mid-city Baton Rouge, 3 miles east of the Mississippi River, where the West begins. This is Bat Down the Bayou. I'm Bill, sitting in with you, losing my voice. I'm going to shut up and play some music. This is Beau Soleil from Jazz Fest 2026. L'amour poisonné.
11: Let me put it this way. He is the saxophone player of New Orleans. He plays with a bunch of people. We love him. So we're going to ask him to come play some Cajun music. Derek, you ready, baby? All right.

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And I'm going to ask y'all, I'm going to tell y'all like I've been telling everybody lately. I've done a lot of traveling. I've been very fortunate. And I meet a lot of people all around. And that's real pride.

WHYR 96.9 FM, WHYR.org. This is Baton Rouge Community Radio. Back down the bayou, I'm Bill. I do not have a voice. We're going to run it down real quick. Jazz Fest live sets there. Jordan Thibodeau et les Rodelaires. Dis-moi. Before that, Jeffrey Broussard and the Creole Cowboys covering Buzu Chavis' tune, Johnny Billy Goat. Bonsoir Cotin did all night long working out on that Clifton Chenier tune. We started off with Beau Soleil, L'Amour Poisonné. Coming up right now, played a couple of tracks in the first hour from the Blues Awards winners D.K. Harrell and Tommy Castro. Coming up right next, we have the B.B. King Entertainer of the Year Award, as awarded up at that Blues Festival in Memphis. Ronnie Baker Brooks, your B.B. King Entertainer of the Year, doing the title track to his record, Blues in My DNA.

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This is Baton Rouge Community Radio. Back down the bayou, I'm Bill. Thank all of you for tuning in, whether you're here in Baton Rouge, out there on the internet, or on one of our Pacifica Radio Network affiliated stations. That was Jovan Webb, I'm a Drifter, from his Drifter record. And before that, the B.B. King Entertainer of the Year Award winner from the Blues Festival up there in Memphis, Ronnie Baker Brooks, the title track to his record, Blues in My DNA. Okay, we're going to shift gears. We're going to go back 60 years to the day in Baton Rouge, well, at least the original broadcast date of this show in Baton Rouge, the 17th of May. On the 17th of May in 1966, Bob Dylan and the Hawks were in the middle of their 1966 world tour. They landed and played at the Manchester Free Trade Hall in Manchester, England, and that became one of the most infamous shows in rock and roll history ever. It was known as the Judas Show, where some idiot decided that Bob should be called Judas for betraying folk music and playing, oh my God, an electric guitar with an electric band. You can hear it right after between the second and third songs I'm going to play in this set. What I have edited out is Bob's response to the band, telling them exactly how loud to play. This is Bob Dylan and the Hawks from Manchester Free Trade Hall, starting off with One Too Many Mornings.

I don't believe you. You're a liar.

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1: Yeah, that's why you tune in to Back Down to Bayou and you listen to Bill, because he plays all sort of stuff that you ain't gonna hear on commercial radio. That was Bob Dylan from the, let's see, the live 1966 recordings, and also from the bootleg series recordings that he put out, Like a Rolling Stone, Ballad of a Thin Man, and One Too Many Mornings. Most infamous rock and roll show of all time, in my opinion, and greatest, too. We're going to take it on up to the top of the hour. Sonny Landreth and band at Jazz Fest 2026. Little homage to Johnny Winter here, Firebird Blues, and if we got the time, a little bit of Back to Bayou Tesh.
2: Well, all right, I feel better. How about you? Y'all doing all right? Thank you. We got a song we're going to send out in tribute to our friend Johnny Winter. And also John Hammond Jr. We lost him recently. This is called the Firebird Blues.

0: love is harder. It's 4 o'clock.
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Her folks, they said their lives together sure was gonna be rough. They never did like Mama's homemade dress. Papa's bank book wasn't big enough. And he was standing on the side of the road, rain falling on his shoes.

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And everything that she ever planned just had to be postponed. He thought they were successful,

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0: Hello, everybody. 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My namesake.
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4: 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I'm Border Pete. I'm here Monday nights from 7 until 9 to bring you 2 hours of music for all our prezzers, because music is love here at Border Radio. Well, I am not in the studio today. I am out of town. So I've put in this recorded show based on songs from a show I did, a few years ago, back November 2022, something like that. I think it's going to be dark and light tunes between the first hour and the second hour. Maybe that's what it is. I'm really not sure. Anyway, before I get on with the music, just want to take a look at what's going on at the Bellows Falls Opera House, and there's quite a bit this week. First, tomorrow, for the last showing at 7 o'clock, Animal Farm, which is an animated version of the classic George Orwell novel about animals who stage a revolution on the farm and take over, but do things really get better? That's Tuesday. Then on Wednesday, the 20th, for Wednesday Movie Classics, it's The Bourne Identity with Matt Damon. That will be playing at 7 o'clock. Tickets always $6 for the movies. Then on Thursday, May 21st, Pinsky's Rising Tide Regional Comedy Showcase. Tickets are $20. Pinsky's Rising Tide is bringing the laughs to the Bellows Falls Opera House on Thursday, May 21st, with a high-energy regional comedy showcase featuring 15 comics, 2 featured performers, and a headliner, all in one night. And I guess it's adults only, 18 plus. Showtime at 7 o'clock, doors open at 6:30. You can get more information at the Bellows Falls Opera House website, bellowsfallsoperahouse.com, where you can also buy tickets in advance to all these shows. Then, on Friday, May 22nd, my sister's birthday, the return of Star Wars, this time Star Wars, The Mandalorian, and Grogu. Once a lone bounty hunter, Mandalorian Din Djarin and his apprentice Grogu embark on an exciting new Star Wars adventure. That starts 7 o'clock Friday, May 22nd. It will be running through for 2 weeks, I guess, through June 2nd. For booking and more information, go to the Bellows Falls Opera House website, bellowsfallsoperahouse.com. All right. I'm gone this week. I'm playing music for you. Then I'm going on a real vacation to a galaxy far, far away for the next 2 weeks after this one. So I will be back sometime in mid-June for more live Border Radio shows. Until then, thanks for supporting Wool Radio. I'll be back in an hour to tell you about the next hour of music.

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some echo about him. This is a song was written in 1955 by a lady by the name of May Axton. And it's one of my favorite songs. It's Down at the End of Lonely Street, Heartbreak Hotel. It's for all the broken hearts in the crowd.

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5: Back to the second hour of Border Radio. I'm Border Pete here Monday nights from 7 until 9, spinning you 2 hours of music for all our pleasures. Once again, I am presenting a pre-recorded show because I'm out of town today and will be out of town for the next 2 weeks after this, going on a well-deserved long vacation far, far away. But I'll be back mid-June sometime to bring you more live music. Before I get on with the show with, I think it's the light half of Darkness and Light, let's take a look at what's going on in the area. First, Next Stage Arts presents a special film screening curated by acclaimed local filmmaker Alan Dater, offering audiences a rare chance to experience iconic moments in American music history on the big screen. The event will include in-person introductions and post-screening discussion with Dater. On Saturday, May 23rd, that's this coming Saturday, at 7 p.m., Next Stage Arts will present The Nashville Sound, a 1972 concert film directed by Robert Elferstrom and David Hoffman, filmed in 1969 at the legendary Ryman Auditorium during the Grand Old Opry's annual birthday celebration. The film features unforgettable performances by Johnny Cash, Dolly Parton, Loretta Lynn, and other country music greats. In addition to its on-stage performances, the film offers a portrait of Nashville, highlighting the cultural landscape that gave rise to its enduring musical legacy. As with the first screening, Dater will introduce the film and participate in a post-screening conversation. Both screenings take place at the Next Stage Arts, which is located at 15 Kimball Hill in Putney, Vermont.